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0: Welcome back to the Eakes Office Solutions Fifth Quarter Show from Memorial Stadium in Lincoln. I'm Matt Cotney. The Huskers defeated Michigan State today 31-13. We're about to walk you through all the audio highlights of this one. Then I'll have a Nebraska Lottery scoreboard. Then we'll have the locker room show. Jessica Cootie with all the stars of this one. And around the top of the hour, former Husker quarterback Tommy Armstrong is my co-host for Big Red Reaction. We'll take your calls and discuss this one. Lincoln Airport, the official airport of Husker Athletics, now offers more places to touch down.

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1: Welcome into the Locker Room Show. Jessica Cootie here with Owen Chambliss. All right, well, how does this one feel? First one on the road and first one in Big Ten play, too.
2: It feels amazing. I mean, all the work we've put in to lead up to this moment, it's kind of, you know, paying off, and we still got so much more work to do, but great feeling. Want to enjoy it with the guys.
1: Three takeaways, which is the goal, right? How fired up were you guys about that, including your own?
2: So fired up. I mean, I had one of myself, so obviously I was hyped, but all week we work on it, get three, and we get three, so it showed up.
1: Second career interception for you. What were you feeling in that moment? How important was that?
2: It was really important. People don't think I could catch. People don't think I could jump high, so I had to show them otherwise. But, I mean, it felt great to, you know, get some momentum going on our side.
1: Just 3 points there in that second half. What kind of was the mission for this defense when you guys came out of the half?
2: Yeah, I mean, always, and first and foremost, I always want to get a fourth quarter shutout, so to attain that is really awesome. But mindset coming out is just play the next play until the game's over.
1: Which it seemed like you guys were really buying into that. Even when you'd give up a play, you kind of would come back out there and try to get a shut down.
2: Yeah, I mean, look, like they're gonna get plays. They're a good team too, right? So whenever they get a play or we get a play, it doesn't really matter. It's just reset, take a deep breath, next play, work on it.
1: How about the offense as well? Again, another game where you guys are playing complimentary football. How much fun is that when you guys can start doing that?
2: Yeah, I love those guys, man. It's awesome when we get to see those guys go out there and work off us, and we work off them. We just keep going back and forth, man. It's the best feeling in the world.
1: Sure, a guy you see in practice, Vincent Genitone. How excited were you guys on the sideline to see him do what he did tonight?
2: I lost my voice. Love that guy to death. I think we all love that guy. He comes in, puts in work every day, doesn't complain. Scout team or kickoff or punt or whatever it does to see him pay off a little bit. It's just amazing.
1: All right, great stuff. Appreciate your time. Great win.
2: Thank you.
1: Owen Chambliss here with us in the Locker Room Show. Got to step aside for a break. More coming up right after this.
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6: You know, just working hard throughout the week and just coming out here and flying around and being my best for my team. That's all I was doing.
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6: 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So, you know, just building off the games, you know, going back and watching the film, working on, seeing what I can work on, you know, throughout the week. You know, I've been getting more confident throughout week by week.
1: Three takeaways. How important is that? I know that's a huge emphasis for you guys to get it done tonight on the road. How big was that?
6: I mean, that's all, you know, our DC preaches, you know. If we take the ball away three times, you know, we have a way better chance of winning, and we did that tonight, and, you know, we came out on top. So.
1: Just the guys across the line, especially Jasir Whittington, he seems to be fired up all the time. What's it like playing next to him?
6: I mean, it's amazing. Like, Jasir, he's so quick and just always, he's full of energy, and he just makes the game easier playing with him. You know, he'll get upfield, take the B, and, you know, we can run natural text games and stuff like that. Jasir is, you know, a great teammate.
1: How locked in were you guys coming out of the half to only allow those 3 points there in the second half?
6: We were very locked in. You know, we preached a fourth quarter shutout. You know, we just came out trying to, you know, the main thing was to finish, you know, and not get bored, you know, feeling like we're on top. Just come out and finish and play our brand of football.
1: All right, so what do you guys take away from this one now, your first Big Ten win on the road before you move into your second Big Ten game, but you get to go back home?
6: I mean, it's a good start of – what we're trying to do. So we're just going to go back, you know, watch the film and see what we can just keep on improving on and keep getting better week by week.
1: Awesome. Great stuff. Appreciate your time.
6: Appreciate you.
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1: Welcome back into The Locker Room Show. Jessica Coody here with the star of the show tonight, Vincent Genitone. How do you feel after that one?
26: Amazing. You know, this is something I've been praying for a lot, and just for it to come to fruition is just awesome. So,
1: what prepared you for this moment to be able to deliver when your number was called?
26: You know, Coach EJ, he's a great coach, and he has everybody in the running back room working the same stuff. And so, you know, from day one, I've been working the same stuff as all the other guys. Everyone in the running back room could go in at any time and execute the way we've seen our running backs execute. So
1: he talks about being the best running back room in the nation, that you guys did it last year because of him, and then this year too. How much pride do you guys take in that, no matter who it is, that you guys can deliver for this offense?
26: Yeah, I mean, that's what it's all about, the fact that anybody can go in for us, because we really do have the best running back room in the nation. And so just to keep showing that every time one of us steps on the field, and just keep making us each other better and pushing each other in practice, and go from there.
1: The score there at the end of the half, take me through it. What'd you feel, and then how was that celebration?
26: It was awesome. You know, it was just being able to celebrate with everybody. The O-line's doing great. I mean, they're the ones who really scored the touchdown on that one, so you know, just being behind those guys and being to celebrate with my teammates.
1: How important was that, though, for this team, though? You talk about winning the middle eight for you guys to score in that moment.
26: It was really important. We talk about middle eight and winning that and winning different and parts of the game. And I think we really, when we took that, it kind of was the end of the game for them. You know, we were able to shut it down and finish the game strong. So,
1: and you're having to be pulled out of celebrations to go play on special teams. How much do you enjoy that, just being able to do whatever for this team?
26: You know, that's my primary role on the team is special teams. And I love that I can be a leader and kind of help the younger guys who are on special teams and just be able to execute at a high level. And Brett and Nick both do a great job there. And so just working for them is nice.
1: All right, 1-0, and you guys get first one on the road in Big Ten Conference play. How much fun was it to celebrate this one in the locker room?
26: It was awesome. You know, being around the guys and just celebrating with everybody, like that's what it's all about. So.
1: Appreciate your time, and congratulations.
26: Thank you.
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1: Welcome back. Final segment here of The Locker Room Show. Jessica Cootie here with Gunnar Gatula. All right, how good did that one feel to get the first one on the road of the season?
19: Yeah, it feels great to get the first Big Ten win, especially on the road, you know, against a good opponent. So we're excited, but we're ready to build off it, Gary, for next week.
1: All right, Vincent Genitone, the way he stepped in for you guys, I mean, he said basically you guys scored that touchdown for him, but, you know, just when Jamal Rowe goes down, for him to be ready in that moment, what does that say about this team and the depth of that room?
19: Yeah, I mean, Genitone's just a great dude. Everybody on the team loves him, you know. He works his butt off every single day, and I'm super proud of him for, you know, just stepping in and doing that, because we all know he's capable of that. So, you know, when his turn was called, we all knew he was going to be ready, and yeah.
1: For this team to respond, I mean, how big was that too? I mean, Makai steps in, Mosey, I mean, just next man up mentality, how important is that for this group?
19: Yeah, 100%. It's always in football a next man up mentality. You know, things are going to happen throughout the season, guys get hurt, and you know, I'm really proud of how the team so far this year has stepped up in moments like that and things like that, so yeah.
1: Jasir Whittington seems just so fired up to be out on the field no matter what, even coming out there and playing offense. Yeah. What does he give you guys when he runs out there?
19: He just brings a lot of juice and energy, and you know, we know he's going to get the job done, hit his guy, and you know, help us try to spring the ball forward on that play.
1: Speaking of that, the defense, the way they battled, what does that do for you guys just seeing the way that they were balling out?
19: Yeah, I mean, they played so well. It's so fun to watch those guys, you know, watch how hard they practice during the week and how hard they work just as teammates watching them do that. And then, you know, when I see them go out there and play like that tonight, I'm not surprised at all because I see it throughout the week.
1: I know physical battle here today. What do you guys learn up front offensive line to improve upon and move forward into Big Ten Conference play?
19: Yeah, there's always going to be some things that we need to clean up and fix going throughout the season. You know, I think this week there's
26: there's some things in the run game we can clean up, just kind of making our mic points right and just some different things like that communication-wise, and it falls upon all of us. So I know we'll get it fixed.
1: It's kind of a process, right, for the O-line when you guys are out there and just figuring out, gelling, and just, again, pacing the bullets for the first time together. Is that just kind of a work in progress?
26: Yeah, I mean, you're always trying to build off of it. I mean, I feel like our communication has definitely improved throughout the year, but, you know, it's just something that you always keep building off of throughout the year and can always improve.
1: Is it different, too, just first time on the road? I mean, I know it'll get louder as you guys go, but just first time the crowd was against you guys when you're out there?
26: Yeah, a lot of the road environments in the Big Ten, you know, you're going to have to be able to communicate at an even higher level with crowd noise. And so I know we'll have to keep, you know, improving that throughout the year with some other places we're going to be traveling to.
1: All right, and then just, again, the way that you guys were able to spread the ball around, I know you probably want to continue to run it better, but the fact that you're so balanced, how important is that for this defense or for this offense?
26: Yeah, I mean, it's super important to, you know, balance out the offense and, you know, not get give any tips and tells in what you're doing, you know, as a team, and just being able to run or throw out of different, you know, situations, personnel, formations, you know, that's huge for us. And I think we just need to keep building off of that and improving.
1: How much more fun are plane rides coming off a win going
26: way
1: home?
26: Way more fun. Yep, I'm excited. Yep.
1: Awesome. Appreciate your time. Great win.
26: Thank you so much.
1: Connor Gatula here with us in the Locker Room Show. That's going to do it for me. Big Red Reaction coming up next.
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3: Thank you. It is definitely a pleasure, Freddie.
2: It's so good to be with you. And before we talk about barbecue sciences and recipes and all the rest of it, Clint, let's start with your story. How did barbecue get a hold of you? Not you getting a hold of barbecue. How did it get a hold of you, first of all?
3: Man, it started from birth. My mom was a Texan, and I'm a Texan by birth. And so I kind of grew up around the whole scene. You know, I remember my parents when I was very early in my life, very young. They would stay up all night tending to one of those old Brinkman smokers in the backyard, cooking a brisket, getting no sleep because they're feeding it fuel all night long. You know, not knowing that there's a better way to do it, but, you know, it always lit up the faces of our neighbors, regardless of where we lived. We moved around a lot, so, you know, whether it was Wisconsin or Kansas City or Austin or Dallas or wherever else our journeys took us, you know, that was one thing that really made them bond with the neighbors. The neighbors would always love it when they saw that smoke coming out of our backyard.
2: What is it about smoke that pulls people together, Clint?
3: Oh, it's just, you know, when it's good smoke, people love it. And that smell that wafts out of good barbecue is just, it doesn't compare to anything else. And it makes your mouth start to salivate. It makes you want to gather around the grill or the smoker and, you know, share some laughs, share a cocktail or two, and just have fun while enjoying wonderful food together.
2: Indeed. Everyone, we're talking with Clint Cantwell. He is the heart and soul behind AmazingRibs.com. We're talking about the genesis of his barbecue journey. You mentioned Memphis in passing. Memphis has one of the greatest barbecue traditions in America. And I'm saying that, you know, my hometown is Kansas City, Missouri. And so that's saying a lot, you know. So how did growing up around that culture influence the way you cook today?
3: Yeah, it's, you know, I picked up a little bit along each step of my journey. As I mentioned before, we did live in Kansas City for a little bit. So, you know, I got that Kansas City vibe going on. Mm-hmm. You mentioned born in Texas. So I've got that Texas thing going on. And my wife and I moved from New York City to Memphis. I guess it's been about 12, 13 years now since we made the move down here. Mm-hmm. And so I added that Memphis element to it as well. And, you know, I'm probably more Memphis today than I am Texan when it comes to barbecue. But I do, you know, I've got a range of skills that covers all of those different regions of barbecue in America.
2: So tell me about the Memphis influence and how that marinates, so to speak, or how it smokes with the Kansas City influence. And you mentioned Wisconsin, so I know there's some Badgers who are listening as well. Can you talk about how all three of those come together, if that's possible?
3: Oh, wow. I mean, Kansas City definitely influenced me some, probably not as much as Memphis. And my wife is from Memphis, so after we got married in 1998, I started coming down to Memphis in May every year. And that's really where my skills started to blossom. You know, I was cooking in the backyard and teaching myself how to

0: become a better cook, but there's limits to what you can teach yourself. So I would come down here, and all of the pitmasters at Memphis in May were very open with me. They'd invite me in. I'd ask them questions. They weren't shy in sharing tips and techniques with me. And that's really where my skills started to grow and kind of fueled my interest in competition barbecue at the same time. So I slowly began to dabble in competition barbecue. I was working a high pressure job in New York. So that was kind of my relief valve on the weekends. I've never played a game of golf in my life. So competition barbecue was kind of that outlet for me. And, the ability to build these relationships, it's like family. Whether you're in your backyard or you're on the competition circuit, everyone is a family in the barbecue community. So, I was very fortunate to be able to learn from people like Chris Lilly or Myron Mixon, on and on and on. Not only the names that everyone knows from TV, but just wonderful people on the barbecue circuit that helped me grow and kind of helped that transition from high pressure public relations in New York to this full time. I guess it's a job. To me, it's a lot of fun. So.
1: Well, I know a lot of people have great times reading AmazingRibs.com. And I'm just wondering, how did you go from being a backyarder, relieving the pressure and the stress of the week, to being a competitive pitmaster?
0: It all was happenstance. We were living in Long Island, and I was reading a newspaper one day, and there was a little ad in there for a local barbecue competition. And at that point, I had been going to Memphis in May for 5, 6 years, picking up tips. So I decided to throw my hat into the ring. We had a grilling competition and a full-blown barbecue competition. I entered the grilling contest and actually did kind of well. So it wet my whistle, and then I saw another contest pop up in Long Island and decided to do the actual KCBS barbecue portion of it. Chicken ribs, brisket, and pulled pork. Absolutely got my butt handed to me. They say DAL, dead bleep last in almost every one of those four categories. We were cooking on a smoker that none of us really knew how to control. It started just pouring rain in the middle of the night, and our canopy literally lifted up and flew down the road because
1: Oh,
0: we didn't know the weigh it down. We just, we popped it up, had it there. So we didn't have a canopy. The rain is flooding the smoker, and it was just miserable. I really did not enjoy it. And our brisket the next day was medium rare, which is great for a steak, but
1: sure.
0: not when you're turning it into judges. So that was supposed to be my last barbecue contest ever. But of course, like a month later, I started thinking, it wasn't that bad. Maybe I should do it again. Like, I'm in an abusive relationship with competition barbecue and I can't let go.
1: My
0: But I
1: goodness.
0: did, I got out there, did a little better that time, met some great folks, and it just kind of snowballed from that.
1: So let me
0: And
1: ask, did you check the weather first before you entered the next contest?
0: I did, but I will tell you, almost every single contest I did in Long Island, for whatever reason, the rain always followed us.
1: Oh my
0: It
1: gosh.
0: seemed like there was a downpour every single time, so.
1: That's Clint, and he's Clint Cantwell, I should say, and he is the voice, he is the soul behind AmazingRibs.com. And when we come back, we're going to talk to Clint about AmazingRibs.com, of course, and why that site has become a real trusted source of information for pitmasters, backyarders everywhere. 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
1: Hi again, everyone. I'm Freddie Bell, and welcome back to the Barbecue Radio Network. I'm pleased to be joined by the Clint Cantwell. Clint, you're the editor-in-chief over at Amazing Ribs, which many people consider the encyclopedia of barbecue. What makes the site different from the typical recipe website? Make sure you put a dash of this and just a little smoke of that. What makes yours so different and so popular?
0: Yeah, we're actually in our 21st year, which is unbelievable. The site was founded by Meathead, who I'm sure you're aware of.
1: Oh, yeah.
0: He's got two great books. The first one was a New York Times bestseller. And his approach all along has been to introduce and uncover the science behind barbecue and grilling, not just the recipes that you can find in every single one of these cookbooks behind me. You know, everyone's got a brisket recipe, everyone's got a ribs recipe, but his real claim to fame from the outset has been the science and the myth busting and really educating people beyond just the recipes. And then also product reviews. We're one of the only sites, we're the only site that's got a full-time product tester on staff, a man named Max Good, and he's done hundreds of reviews of products, and it's all very hands-on, as I said, you know, kicking the tires, mm-hmm. putting them through their rigors, and applying the same methodology from this smoker to this smoker to this smoker, so you can actually go there and do a side-by-side comparison of the pros and cons of each one. So I would say those are the two key differentiators of the site. I joined Meathead 10 years ago this month, actually.
1: Congratulations.
0: Thank you very much. I ran a site for Kingsford for a little bit, wow. I think about 4 years. I helped them launch a site called grilling.com. And this was while I was doing a full-time job up in New York.
1: Oh, my goodness.
0: For a big apparel manufacturer and, you know, doing this site, grilling.com, on the side, and really fell in love with the writing aspect of it, especially the recipes, because I've just got this brain that never shuts off. So I'll be laying in bed in the middle of the night and get these crazy ideas like, why don't I make a hot dog bun entirely out of bacon? Or what about a hamburger bun made entirely out of mac and cheese?
1: Get out
0: Things
1: of
0: like that. But, you know, I was running this site, and the site kept getting bigger and bigger. And I had some VIP bloggers that worked with me. Meathead was one of them.
1: Mm-hmm.
0: So by the time we moved to Memphis, I was able to completely separate myself from the PR world and take on barbecue and grilling full time. So one day I got a call, and Clorox, which owns Kingsford, they got a new CEO that decided paying for the URL grilling.com wasn't worthwhile. You know, having this site that was, it was more than just a promotion for Kingsford. It really was a, one of the true first blogs out there for barbecue and grilling.
1: Mm-hmm.
0: And this guy just decided to shut it down one day. So all of those years of content were just lost. URL now redirects to Kingsford.com. And, you know, that was the end of an era. But
1: wow.
0: I had built this relationship with Meathead, and he gave me a call and said, would you consider coming on board with me? You know, I'm working on a book, and, you know, the site is getting bigger, and I could really use your help. So I joined him and haven't looked back since.
1: That's incredible. Everybody, Clint is with us today from Amazing Ribs. And it's interesting, you mentioned about the product reviews and so forth. When I think about your site, I think about Consumer Reports. They test everything, as you know, and it sounds and it looks as if Amazing Ribs does the same thing. Is that, did you follow their pathway, or did that just happen on your own naturally?
0: I mean, the product testing was a little bit before my time. Max joined before I did, but it definitely does follow that Consumer Reports model.
1: Mm-hmm.
0: You know, you won't find advertising or sponsored posts on our site from smoker and grill manufacturers or people that make barbecue and grilling accessories, because we do want that sense of independence, that sense of credibility, where we're not taking money in this hand while giving out a platinum medal review on the other hand.
1: Mm-hmm.
0: You know, that product may deserve the platinum medal, but if you got this other thing going on in the other hand, then people will question that, and we don't want that happening. So we do try to keep that separation and really make people confident that the reviews that they're reading are actually legitimate, and that we put it through the test. And, you know, not every product is going to be a gold medal or a platinum medal. You know, we call it as they come.
1: That's all right. Just balls and strikes. And you mentioned earlier about the science behind barbecue. Why is understanding the why just as important as the recipe itself, Clint?
0: Well, you know, you got to understand what makes it all happen. It's, you know, it's not just about a dash of this and a dollop of that. And what actually causes that smoke ring, or why is my chicken pink on the inside after smoking it? It's not raw, you know, it's that
1: it's smoke, buddy.
0: And, you know, there's just so many things out there. Meathead's done a great job at busting a lot of myths. You know, one of the first ones that I was shocked by was this whole thing about soaking wood chips and soaking wood chunks. I did it forever because that's what I was told. But, you know, when I met Meathead and started reading around on the site, he's got a diagram on there of a wood chunk that soaked for, I don't know, I'll say a week. I don't know what the time frame was.
1: Okay.
0: Anyway, it soaked forever and then cut it in half, and that water permeated like that much. The same with marinades. You know, you put green food dye in a marinade and then cut the chicken breast in half, and that green food dye had barely permeated the meat. So things like that that are just ingrained in us, things that we take as truth but don't really know why, you know, that's where that point of that part of the AmazingRibs.com puzzle is beneficial to everyone out there, whether you're a novice or, you know, a pro just looking to expand your breadth of information about barbecue and grilling.
1: Interesting. Before we have to go away, you've busted two myths, one about the smoke ring, another about the marinade. What's another myth that you'd like to clear up for people who are just getting started, maybe in their backyard, or they've just become a competitive barbecuer?
0: Oh, wow. You put me on the spot there. I can't think of anything off the top of my head. But
1: how about white smoke versus blue smoke?
0: Well, I will tell you that the smoke that you don't want is that really dark black smoke. That means you probably got a grease fire going on in your grill. You better not open up that lid and introduce oxygen to it, because that's a dangerous thing.
1: Absolutely, it is. Everyone, we're talking with Clint Cantwell. He is the voice behind AmazingRibs.com. And before we step away, AmazingRibs.com, is there any other social media handle through which we can find more about Amazing Ribs and you, sir?
0: Yeah, the social media handle for Amazing Ribs is just Amazing Ribs. Yeah. Meathead is on X as Meathead, and then I'm on all of the social media channels as Grillocracy.
1: All right.
0: Like Democracy, but with Grillocracy.
1: Got you. We'll come back on segment 3, and when we come back, we'll talk about some of these techniques that make great barbecue and some of the mistakes that almost everybody makes when they're learning. This is the Barbecue Radio Network, and I'm Freddie Bell, and we'll be right back.
10: 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I'm Chef Matt Pasile, and I'm starving. I hope you are too.
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13: News. I'm Paul Stevens. Big, powerful nor'easters affecting millions, especially in parts of New York and New Jersey, and disrupting air travel.
14: So far, air travel impact is minimal, but we do expect delays and cancellations to mount as the day goes on and the storm picks up.
13: New York Governor Kathy Hochul, President Trump saying no, rejecting a proposed 7-day plan to end the U.S. war with Iran.
15: They want to make a deal. I think that's fine. I like making a deal, too. But that deal would not be acceptable. And what they want to do is immediately open the Hormuz Strait. You know why? Because they're dying. You know why they're dying? Because they have no money coming in. Because they get their money from the Hormuz Strait.
13: The president says the U.S. now has control of the Strait of Hormuz. 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
16: They Humidity weather watch calls for fog developing into the overnight hours. It will be dense in spots with partly cloudy skies, low in the upper 50s. Fog will continue into Sunday morning. That should clear out by late morning with a mix of sun and clouds after that and a high of 73. Mostly cloudy skies for Sunday night, a low in the upper 50s. We'll top out in the lower 70s again Monday. Mostly cloudy and winds will pick up. Breezy conditions remain Monday night. Showers and storms roll in with cloudy skies. We drop back to around 60. Not much warming into Tuesday, high in the upper 60s with showers and storms. Could see some heavy rain and mostly cloudy skies. Areas of showers and storms continue Tuesday night. Mostly cloudy as we bottom out around 57. Rainy for the day on Wednesday with a high in the upper 60s and mostly cloudy. From the 880 Weather Center, I'm meteorologist Regina Kuhl. For more, check KRVN.com. Right now, it's 61 degrees.
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0: Hello again and welcome back to the Barbecue Radio Network. I'm Freddie Bell. And if you'd like more information about our guest today, you can simply go to AmazingRibs.com. That's where you'll find Clint Cantwell. And we're talking with him today about his time helping backyarders and becoming a pitmaster himself. Hello, Clint. I was going to say Clint Eastwood, but Clint Cantwell.
1: Oh, yeah. No, I'm not as handsome as Clint Eastwood.
0: With somebody, well, some would argue, but when somebody's buying their first smoker, Clint, what's the most important thing that they should focus on learning first about that smoker or even the art of smoking itself?
1: I would say that before you even get there, you really do need to check out Max Good's product reviews on AmazingRibs.com and actually do a little research about what you're about to purchase, because there's just so many options out there from so many manufacturers, and it's hard to just walk into the Lowe's or Home Depot and, you know, pick one out of the bevy of options that they have there. So, you know, starting at AmazingRibs.com to kind of narrow down that field. And then, you know, the other thing that I would say is to avoid, unless you just absolutely have to, I'd avoid those El Cheapo types of smokers that you find outside of your grocery store. You know, you may get a smoker or a grill for $100, but you know, you get what you pay for. Mm-hmm. And most of those leak air, so you're adding fuel nonstop to it, and it's, you know, it can be a little fun, but after a while it gets to be a little draining to have to babysit a smoker or a grill when you're doing a long cook of a brisket or whatever. So I would, you know, I'd really go for something that is durable and with a company that's got good customer support. You know, I've always loved Weber because they stand behind their products, and every product is made with love, and you know it's going to last. I've got a Weber kettle that's probably 50 years old, and it's it's going to last another 100 years because it's built with that kind of quality. And if you have an issue, you can pick up the phone and ask them, and there's going to be replacement parts for it forever. And that, you know, this isn't a commercial for Weber, but the point being that in the long run, it's going to benefit you to buy a quality product versus going for the cheapest thing on the store shelves and having to replace it after a year or two.
0: It makes a lot of sense. Clint giving us some tips for that smoker, that first backyarder, or maybe someone's going into competition. Let's talk about temperature control. We're talking about pitmaster tips and techniques right now. So temperature control seems to be a hurdle that really messes up a lot of people. I know it has me, especially living in an area where we get a lot of wind and I'm trying to smoke and the seals aren't just correct. What's the secret to managing the fire and staying consistent with your smoke or with your grilling that you're doing?
1: Well, I would say I learned on the competition circuit, I was using a Weber Smoky Mountain, which is like fancier version of that Brinkman El Cheapo smoker that my parents used growing up. But, you know, you start the fire. I use something called the Menon method with my Weber Smoky Mountain, where you fill the ring with charcoal and leave a small spot in the center and put a few wood chunks in there and just add a few hot coals to it and slowly bring the temperature up to where you want to be. Now, usually like 225, 250 range for myself. Mm-hmm. There's people out there that cook a lot hotter than that and have a lot of success. But that was my sweet spot. And, you know, really try to dial in that temperature. Once it gets away from you, it's really hard to get it back down to where you want. So, you know, to bring that temperature up slowly. And then with that Menon method, it would basically just slowly burn out from those couple of hot coals in the center and slowly burn out to the rest of the charcoal. So I would get a good night's sleep at a barbecue contest and not have to get up and add charcoal or wood or whatever, because it was just, you know, I built a fire that could sustain that overnight and not have to sit up and babysit it all night.
0: You went by really quickly. For those who missed it, explain the Minion method one more time for smoking.
1: Yeah, so basically what, I'll use the Weber Smoky Mountain example again. There's a fire ring, a charcoal ring in the bottom of Weber Smoky Mountain. Above that is a water pan, but basically you fill the entire charcoal ring with charcoal, a handful of wood chunks. I would only do two or three because people tend to over smoke food and you end up burping up smoke for about a week after you ate, because people just think more wood, more smoke is better, when in reality you're ruining your end product. You really want that balance between the seasoning that you're using, the quality of the meat, that perfect kiss of smoke, and all of those elements together create a really delicious barbecue experience for everyone. But back to the Minion method, basically you're just adding a couple of hot coals in the center, and assuming your smoker is built well, you know, it's not leaking smoke from everywhere, that will slowly burn out. Those handful of hot coals in the center will start to move their way outwards, but not igniting the whole thing and shooting the temperature up through the roof. As long as you don't introduce a lot of oxygen to it, you should be able to maintain 250 degrees for 12 hours or so.
0: Oh, my goodness. I'm going to try that method. I've done it more times than I want to admit, and it works except toward the end, and then it starts to speed up for whatever reason, but by that time, my cook is just about done. And we're talking with Clint, and I just want to know quickly here, if you had to pick, and this I'm going all the way now just to the meat itself, if you had to pick one cut of meat that teaches people the most about barbecue, what would it be and why?
1: I mean, obviously brisket is one of those ones that's a challenge for most cooks, you know, unless you cook it a lot. It's, you know, it's kind of like a Thanksgiving turkey.
0: True.
1: You only think about it once a year and then everyone just goes overboard where you're planning for like a month. Here's the brine that I'm going to do, and I'm going to put butter under the skin, and I'm going to do this and that, and blah, blah, blah, and it ends up being dry anyway, and you spend half your life trying to cook one turkey. Same with brisket. You know, unless you're cooking it fairly frequently, it can be a very, you know, people fear it a lot. But, you know, a pork butt is a good starting point if you're just starting out as a barbecue cook and you got your first smoker in the backyard. A pork butt is very forgiving. And if you overcook it, it's, you know, you really have to overcook a pork butt.
0: That's true.
1: For it to be bad. You know, if you go up to 185, up to like 205, it's going to be perfection. But even if you go a little above that, then you're still going to be fine. So if you're cooking for the very first time and you're having friends and family over, you know, that's where I would jump off at.
0: All right.
1: And then, you know, you start trying out ribs, which are a little more difficult. You know, a lot of people think fall off bone ribs is what you're striving for, because that's what the Chili's restaurant chain taught you with the, you know, the whole fall off the bone tender ribs, when in reality, that's a sign that you've overcooked your ribs.
0: Ah.
1: You know, you really want, there's no reason to cook a cut of meat that's got bones if you're going to take all the bones out of it. You know?
0: That's the whole true.
1: Of eating the rib is like a corn on, it's like corn on the cob. You got those built-in handles on that rib, you know, the bone in there. So what you really want is to be able to bite into that meat and not pull the entire chunk of meat off of that bone with one bite. You just want that perfect clean bite. And that's the sign of a rack of ribs that's been cooked properly.
0: Well, Folks, can you tell we're talking with an expert? He is Clint Cantwell. He is with AmazingRibs.com. And when we come back, we'll talk about where he thinks barbecue is headed and what Clint sees happening in the world of live fire cooking when the Barbecue Radio Network continues with Freddie Bell.
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3: 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My dry rub, then it goes on the cooker with charcoal and wood. And we'll cook it for a full 18 to 20 hours on 225 degrees until it's perfectly tender and falling apart. All my shoulders are on for tomorrow morning, so now, you know what? It's all about just chilling out and hanging out with family and friends around the charcoal grill. Good. Having fun.
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12: The Major League Baseball regular season ends on Sunday. Texas and Houston might be tied for first going into the final day. Now, Houston does hold the tiebreaker. They beat Texas 9-4 during the regular season. But Houston is winning tonight, 9-1 at the A's, bottom of the 7th. Texas already won its game, 6-2 at Minnesota. Each team would be 80-81 for the year. Philadelphia lost again. Lost at home 12-1 to Tampa Bay. They have yet to clinch that final wild card berth in the NL. At least for them, Arizona is losing tonight, 10-4 at San Diego in the top of the ninth. Cleveland won and clinched the AL Central. White Sox lost tonight. Bears quarterback Caleb Williams is officially out for Monday night with his hamstring injury. In late-night college football, 22nd-ranked SMU holding on 21-18 over Missouri State early in the fourth. Texas won at Tennessee. LSU ripped Texas A&M. Oregon won at USC.
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2: 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Steve Coons is a personal trainer and kinesthesiologist, and he says kids can make wise dietary choices even in the school cafeteria.
9: 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But a slice of vegetarian pizza covers basically your four food groups. 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If you're going to have that type of meal once in a while or even a couple of times a week, make sure you're balancing that off with making healthier choices at other times of the day. 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
2: Coon says the lifestyle choices parents make have a much greater influence on their kids than they realize. With Checkup on Health, I'm Chris Whitting.
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14: 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The 3:18 report will give a glimpse of what the USDA report has to say, and we'll go in-depth at the 4:19 report. It's the Servitech Crop Progress Report every Monday at 3:18 and 4:19 on 880 KRVN.
0: Register to win one of three big prizes. And while you're at it, pick up a hat or a t-shirt from Rudy's Tires. 880 KRVN, Lexington, Nebraska.
15: Not out of the woods yet. I'm Chris DeMeo, Fox News. The nor'easter continues to batter much of the East Coast. Heavy rain and high winds hitting the region. Fox Weather's Bob Van Dillen has more from Manasquan, New Jersey.
16: High water, that's been the big issue right around these areas. And we had a major flood. It was the fifth highest high tide in Manasquan history. Now, the storms, I mean, it's just been parked offshore. It's been throttling the Jersey Shore now. This is the second night in a row. Now it looks like all the training with the models edging it back across the Jersey Shore. It kind of camped out there for all day, just winding around, and then finally ejecting out by Monday. Biggest concern around here, yeah, it's the beach erosion, it's the coastal flooding, but it's the onset of the winds that are still going to be cranking. We're watching these winds gusting overnight to 60 miles per hour.
15: The storm knocking out power to roughly 100,000 customers in the region. The storm claiming the life of a 56-year-old Brooklyn man when a tree fell on him. Meantime, Hurricane Nolo is taking aim at Hawaii. Sustained winds are 100 miles an hour, but it's expected to become a major hurricane by early in the morning. Meantime, Molo is still a powerful force storm with 145 winds off the Mexico coast. After Iran proposed a deal to reopen the Strait of Hormuz, President Trump rejected the offer.
17: President Trump says he is still open to negotiations, but he found that this proposal, the demands that Iran placed on the U.S. under it, to be too bold given the economic condition that Iran has put itself in. Listen.
18: What they want to do is immediately open the Hormuz Strait. You know why? Because they're dying. You know why they're dying? Because they have no money coming in. Because they get their money from the Hormuz Strait.
17: Now, President Trump says that his Chinese counterpart during this week's three-day state visit agrees that Iran should never have a nuclear weapon. But the president did not address whether the two spoke about alleged aid that...
15: Fox's Alexandria Hoff. 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
15: One of the greatest pitchers in baseball history, Justin Verlander, has called it a career. Fox's Jay Berman has more.
32: Verlander allowed 2 runs and 5 hits while striking out 6 in his 91-pitch outing against the Pirates, the final of his career. When he was taken out of the game, his 7-year-old daughter, Genevieve, met him on the mound. Needless to say, that's when the emotions got the best of everyone. Verlander finishes his career with a 3.33 ERA, and 3,560 strikeouts, 8th on the career list. I'm Jay Berman, Fox News.
15: Controversial Twitch streamer Hassan Piker has been facing more controversy as he took the podium at Cornell University earlier this week.
33: He's now claiming MAGA supporters are terrified of the socialist movement. He says the socialist movement has the moral majority on their side as they make changes happen by, quote, demanding an end to the endless wars and the profiteering off of healthcare. Piker is endorsing socialist House candidate Daria Liza Avila Xavier. She was arrested while protesting Israeli Prime Minister Benjamin Netanyahu's visit to New York City. In an op-ed, she said in part, quote, "I refuse to allow a war criminal to roam the streets of our city unchallenged. I refuse to play host to a man who has overseen the slaughter or injury of more than 64,000 children in Gaza with American taxpayer dollars."
15: Fox's Christina Coleman. 4 people are dead after a helicopter crash just outside of Montreal. A spokesperson saying the chopper was reportedly experiencing difficulties before going down. The Transportation Safety Board of Canada is investigating. The nor'easter seems to be affecting ticket prices for Sunday's New York Giants game against the Tennessee Titans at MetLife Stadium. Upper-level seats starting as low as $14 to $21 on secondary markets. I'm Chris DeMeo. This is Fox News.
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35: 880 Weather Watch calls for fog developing into the overnight hours that will be dense in spots with partly cloudy skies, a low in the upper 50s. Fog will continue into Sunday morning. That should clear out by late morning with a mix of sun and clouds after that and a high of 73. Mostly cloudy skies for Sunday night, a low in the upper 50s. We'll top out in the lower 70s again Monday, mostly cloudy and winds will pick up. Breezy conditions remain Monday night. Showers and storms roll in with cloudy skies. We drop back to around 60. Not much warming into Tuesday, high in the upper 60s with showers and storms. Could see some heavy rain and mostly cloudy skies. Areas of showers and storms continue Tuesday night. Mostly cloudy as we bottom out around 57. Rainy for the day on Wednesday with high in the upper 60s and mostly cloudy. From the 880 Weather Center, I'm meteorologist Regina Kuhl. For more, check KRVN.com. Right now, it's 59 degrees.
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36: In the investigation, and this is a new word for a lot of people, what in the world is Kratom? Well, then on the internet, I found a Substack from a professor of data, a professor from Washington University's Olin School of Business,

0: Science, Liberty Capito, and she wrote a Substack article, and the Substack article headline is, I bought an opioid at a gas station and it was legal. That's a problem. Liberty Capito, welcome to America at Night. Thanks for joining us.
1: Thanks for having me.
0: Explain what that is, because a lot of people are hearing this for the first time, and people have a hard time wrapping their brain around the fact that you can walk into a gas station and buy an opioid. Explain that.
1: You know, it's a crazy, you know, given what we've sort of, the war on, you know, opiates over the last 10 years, it's sort of this shocking concept that you can walk into a gas station and between, you know, the phone chargers and the energy shots is a drug that is pharmacologically the exact same thing as an opioid. And it's sold as kratom, which is a leaf, and extracted from kratom is something called 7-OH, which is the chemical compound that binds, I'm using fancy terminology here for a second, but it binds to receptors in the exact same way as opiates do, giving you the same high and the same dangers, including the withdrawal and, you know, potentially these absolute tragedies of death of young people.
0: Clearly there's an age limit, right? You have to be over 18 or 21 to buy it?
1: It depends on the state, you know, but that's, you know, that's part of the problem is the states haven't caught up. You know, you look at a place like Idaho where marijuana is basically illegal in all forms, and there's not a single law against selling this kratom or this 7-OH that's 13 times more powerful than morphine.
0: You're telling me that somebody 15 years old could go in and buy this kratom?
1: It all depends on the state about ages. Yeah. But, you know, I got to tell you, when I went in and bought it, when I went into the gas station to see if I could buy it, I had a Coca-Cola, I had some beef jerky for my dog, and I had some 7-OH, and they didn't, you know, maybe I don't look quite as young as I used to, but I wasn't carded.
0: What? How much is it?
1: I bought the equivalent of, you know, if you do sort of the back of the envelope calculation, the equivalent of about 20 milligrams of oxycodone was $10.
0: What's amazing people don't understand is it's basically a synthetic opioid made in a lab. Is that right?
1: Exactly. It's a kratom itself is a naturally growing leaf, but kratom only has a very small amount of this 7-OH, which is the real potent opioid. So they, you know, extract it. You know, somebody in a lab has extracted it, and now they're selling the 7-OH. But, you know, it looks, it's pink and or green or red, and it has cherries on it because it's cherry-flavored or blackberry-flavored. And, you know, they call it a supplement. It has a leaf on it, so people think it's safe. And you can buy it in a gas station next to the beef jerky. You know, this isn't something that people think is dangerous, but, you know, the withdrawal symptoms are much, much more serious than any type of opiate, and there really is no regulation around this. I mean, a year ago, the FDA said this is a dangerous opiate, and still nothing's happened.
0: So because of this terrible story of these two University of Mississippi students who were found dead and this kratom was found near them, this has sort of renewed some interest and sort of gotten that word into the culture, if you will, and into the news. What has been the reaction to your Substack post since you posted it a couple days ago?
1: It's been really interesting. It's been a mixture of people who are saying, thank God someone's talking about this. This has ruined my child's life, my brother's life, my father's life, and people just aren't talking about it. All the way to, you know, really sadly what's happened in this country is, you know, think about what we did with opiates, you know, the war on drugs, where we made it almost impossible for doctors to prescribe opiates to people who needed them and who've gone to, you know, the equivalent of the black market, although it's not a black market, it's your local 7-Eleven, and, you know, who have said this is the only way I can survive because I can't get prescribed opiates anymore because my doctor's too afraid to prescribe it to me. It's this sort of really... You know, I think really what it is, McGraw, is that it's not asking for a new war on drugs. It's asking for a coherent one.
0: We've heard the term bath salts. Is kratom like bath salts, or is that different, or is it similar?
1: You know, I think it's very different. Kratom really is basically an opiate, in all pharmacological ways. So it gives you the same type of high as an opiate.

0: it would. I think what's really dangerous about it is it's in no way regulated. You have no idea what's in it. You don't know whether it's laced with fentanyl. There's no dosing. There's no doctor overseeing you take it. And it's just so easily available. And really, the withdrawal symptoms are so much more dangerous than even just a regular opiate that would in general be under, you know, a doctor's supervision.
1: Liberty Capito is with us. She's a professor at the the Olin Business School at Washington University. She's also got this Substack page, which is getting a lot of attention, especially now that these two University of Mississippi students found dead and this kratom, this synthetic opium, was found next to him. Liberty, part of the problems I've heard is why they have a hard time regulating this is because of the chemical compound. And I'm going to get all the numbers wrong, but you can change one little chemical compound and all of a sudden it is legal all over again.
0: Exactly. You know, you go from kratom and then now we're throwing these words 7-OH around and there's this metagrimine. I mean, all these words that none of us can pronounce. And all of a sudden, I mean, you know, the bad guys are smarter than the good guys. And, you know, whether you want to call them bad guys, the people trying to make money are usually smarter or at least quicker than the government can be. You know, the government's known this is a dangerous opioid for years and nobody's done anything about it. I mean, it's really, I mean, I'll put it this way. It's easier to buy a 13 times morphine opioid in this country than it is to buy a box of Sudafed. I mean, we really, you know, our ability to have a war on drugs is just non-existent when you have people that are able to create this kind of stuff.
1: You know, it's also forget the Sudafed or the cold medicine. What about a six pack of beer? Right, you get carted all over the place. It's easier to buy this synthetic opium than it is a beer. Are there any states doing it right, Liberty, that you know of?
0: You know, no one's really been able to yet. I think there's a lot of states trying, and, you know, I think we applaud everybody that's trying. But, you know, then you have the question of if all of a sudden, you know, you have the same thing that happened with the prescription opioid problem. All of a sudden you ban it, and you have all these people who are on it, who are addicted to it, and who really need to come down from it under a doctor's supervision, under medical supervision, and all of a sudden it's banned, and then they go to the black market and they die of fentanyl, which is, you know, I mean, people aren't dying from prescription opioids. They're dying from illicit fentanyl that's being brought over the border. And so what your real risk is that you then leave all these people high and dry who never knew that this stuff was bad for them. They didn't know kratom was scary. It's, you know, it's cherry flavored at the gas station. And, you know, you're really putting them in danger, too. So I think the government has some serious, serious thinking to do about how they're regulating this stuff and how they help people instead of really punish people for something they didn't know that they were doing.
1: Do we have any idea how much of this stuff is being sold?
0: Oh, I got to tell you, you go into any gas station. I didn't even look. I just picked the first gas station I saw and I walked right in. There is an entire case of it. Right next, there was energy drinks, there was beef jerky, there were phone chargers, and this huge case of kratom and 7-OH. And I asked the very nice gas station attendant, and he said, "We're restocking it every day. It is our most sold product."
1: So you're insinuating that if somebody were to wave a magic wand and tomorrow they'd make this kratom illegal and you couldn't sell it, we'd have a withdrawal problem with a whole lot of Americans because they would either go without or go back to some type of fentanyl and or opioids on the street corner because they have to get their high.
0: Exactly. And because we've made it so difficult for doctors to prescribe opiates to people and to help them come down from it, you know, doctors are terrified because of what's been, you know, of the laws that have happened over the last 10 years. They're, you know, understandably terrified of prescribing opiates to people that we really have no healthy and safe way to get people off these drugs, really because our war on drugs, as we all know, hasn't worked.
1: We mentioned there's state by state, there's no real uniformity when it comes to age. What about like closeness to high schools or colleges or daycare centers or elementary schools or any regulation on this in any way, shape, or form?
0: Oh, gosh. Not in any state that I'm aware of. And it looks like candy. I mean, I'm telling you, I looked at the packaging. It's, these cherries, and it's colorful, and it looks like, there's leaves on it, so it makes you think it's all natural. I mean, I don't think you can get more marketing to kids and to young people than that, thinking that this is something delicious.
1: Liberty Caputo is a professor at the Olin Business School at Washington University in St. Louis. Her Substack post, "I bought an opioid at a gas station and it was legal. That's a problem," has gone viral. If you want to check it out, it's on Substack. Liberty Caputo, thank you very much for your time. Thanks for ringing the bell. You're welcome back here anytime. Thanks for checking in.
0: Thanks for having me.
1: You got it. Liberty Caputo. The Substack post is, "I bought an opioid at a gas station and it was legal. That's a problem." They call this gas station heroin. It also goes under names like Zaza, as well as some others. Sometimes it's marketed as a herbal supplement or a dietary aid. It does not need to be FDA approved. Does not have to be FDA tested. There are no prescription requirements. And it is basically synthetic heroin. And living here in Missouri, we are well aware of this. As a matter of fact, our Attorney General, Catherine Hanoi, among the many things she's doing, she was just recently appointed by the governor. She's been on my daytime show talking about this and how she is trying to get it banned. But the story she tells about how hard it is to get it banned, and you have to pass a law, and then once it's, right, she's mentioned 708, then you make it 70I, 70G, 609, and all of a sudden you change the chemical compound just a minute, just a little bit, and all of a sudden you start all over again. Now that these two University of Mississippi students were found dead with this kratom, maybe this will shine a light on this story, and more people will start to realize that we are selling heroin in gas stations. And you can stop all of the fentanyl from coming into the country. It doesn't matter if you're selling it at a local gas station down the street. Just another head-scratching move that makes this a crazy, crazy place. But we thought it was important, especially with it in the news, with these two University of Mississippi students found dead. Kratom now being talked about on the national media. We thought we'd put a spotlight on it. And Liberty Caputo, a great, great column in Substack. "I bought an opioid at a gas station and it was legal, and that's a problem." We are just getting started. Lots more to get to. We'll break it down in a minute. America at Night, back in a moment.
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1: All right, so here's the plan for the rest of the evening, if you don't mind. We don't do this a lot, but we like to check in every once in a while. It's called the horse race, right? Who's winning? Who's losing? What are the polls are saying? Sort of who's in, who's out? Charlie Dent, former Republican congressman from Pennsylvania, is going to join us, come up here in a bit, and we're going to do a little horse race with him and take a sort of pulse of what's going on for the midterms and who's saying what and how are they trying to cajole and squeeze a couple more votes here and suppress a couple more votes over there. So we're going to do that with him coming up here in a bit. And then I'm watching the monitor here in the studio and I see that the CNN reporters are back at the White House. The judge overnight last night after we got off the air ruled that CNN, MS Now, and Politico are allowed back in after a brief delay. The White House let them in, gave them their credentials, and they went about their merry way. 14-day stay the judge gave them, allowing the Trump administration to ratchet it up, take it up to the next level, make another argument. But for the next 14 days, apparently, it's quote-unquote back to normal. We're going to talk to our dear, dear friend, Greg Willard, St. Louis University Law School professor. He was also a former White House attorney back in the Ford days. And we're going to talk to him about what the ruling meant, what it said, what it didn't say. And there was a time at one point that it seemed like the White House was not going to oblige the request from the judge, right? It looked like they were going to defy the judge's orders. I want to talk to Greg Willard about that. How does that work? What if a president defies a judge's orders? What happens? We'll get into all that with Greg Willard. And then Bill Cleveland's going to join us. Talk a little on the road with Bill Cleveland. I've got just enough time to tell you a story. So, was it last week? Yeah, it was last week. I took the night off and I went out to Kansas City for that tour stop event. And on the way back from Kansas City, I noticed the roadside sign for Stuckey's. And we talked about this last week, right? And we talked a little bit, had a nice little conversation with Bill Cleveland about Stuckey's. Well, we tracked down the granddaughter of the man who started Stuckey's. She purchased Stuckey's a few years ago, sunk her life savings into Stuckey's, and she's trying to breathe new life into the brand. I interviewed her today. It was a wonderful, wonderful conversation. And she told the most fascinating story that one of the reasons Stuckey's grew and grew as fast as it did in the South in the 40s and 50s and 60s was because it was a well-known secret that Stuckey's had the cleanest bathrooms and allowed everybody, including African-Americans, to come in for a bathroom break. And that it was a little secret, and it was like a little underground railroad that African-Americans knew when they were traveling, whether it was late at night, in the middle of the day, and they saw Stuckey's, they were safe to go in, and they could go to the bathroom and get their food and not be hassled. And that was one of the reasons they pointed to that why it was able to survive and thrive was because the owner, Mr. Stuckey, the only thing he cared about was making it safe for everybody. He didn't care the color of anybody's skin. I thought that was a pretty amazing story. But we talk about that with the granddaughter as well as so many other things. We will air that. I got to put that in the schedule. We'll find it either tomorrow night or next week, but you're going to want to stick around for that. Back with Charlie Dent, former congressman from Pennsylvania, America at Night, back in a moment.
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0: Weather watch calls for fog developing into the overnight hours that will be dense in spots with partly cloudy skies, low in the upper 50s. Fog will continue into Sunday morning. That should clear out by late morning with a mix of sun and clouds after that and a high of 73. Mostly cloudy skies for Sunday night, a low in the upper 50s. We'll top out in the lower 70s again Monday, mostly cloudy and winds will pick up. Breezy conditions remain Monday night. Showers and storms roll in with cloudy skies. We drop back to around 60. Not much warming into Tuesday, high in the upper 60s with showers and storms. Could see some heavy rain and mostly cloudy skies. Areas of showers and storms continue Tuesday night. Mostly cloudy as we bottom out around 57. Rainy for the day on Wednesday with a high in the upper 60s and mostly cloudy. From the 880 Weather Center, I'm meteorologist Regina Kuhl. For more, check KRVN.com. Right now, it's 59 degrees.
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1: Let's talk about the horse race that's coming up, the elections that are right around the corner. It seems like there's a lot of reporting going on that a number of Republicans are scared and a lot of Democrats are feeling emboldened. And this could be a bloodbath for this election for the Republicans. To talk about it is a man who knows a thing or two about this stuff, former U.S. Congressman Charlie Dent. He served seven terms in the U.S. House of Representatives from Pennsylvania. And he is a talking head on CNN. He's also part of the organization Our Republican Legacy. Congressman Charlie Dent, welcome to America at Night. Thanks for joining us.
22: Hey, McGraw, great to be with you. Thanks for having me.
1: You betcha. Let's talk about John Houston for a second, the senator from Ohio. He's come out the last couple of days saying that this war's got to end. We got to get these energy prices back in line, and this war's got to end. And then they have the War Powers Act in the Senate, and he votes not to end the war. Can you explain that to me?
22: No, I really can't. You know, it's really important that your votes are consistent with your rhetoric. and again, I can't explain why you would speak out against the war and then vote essentially not to end it. Well, many of his colleagues, Susan Collins, Murkowski, Tillis, and a few others, Rand Paul, have voted, obviously, to bring an end to this war. So I can't explain that. And it just strikes me that if you're going to make a statement like that, you need to back it up with your vote.
1: Does that mean that he feels relatively safe in his election campaign?
22: I don't think so. I'm sure that the senator, like many others who are in these battleground states, are feeling the heat. They can see the polling numbers. You know, he's running against the former U.S. senator. Houston is running against the former U.S. Senator Sherrod Brown, who's won that state a few times over the years. So he's in a real dogfight. So I don't think many of these senators in the Republican senators in these tough states, whether they be in Maine, Ohio, Iowa, Alaska, Texas, or Kansas, Nebraska, I think they're all feeling the heat right now. And for a whole host of reasons. I'm not saying they're all going to lose. I'm just saying they're all in the fight of their lives.
1: Yeah, I've always, as a rule of thumb for myself, I don't necessarily listen to what the elected official says. I look at how they vote. And like Susan Collins up in Maine, right, she votes for this War Powers Act to end the war, which signals to me she's really worried about her race, right? If she wasn't worried about her race, she wouldn't have voted for the Supreme Court justices. But she's really worried about that race, so she votes against the president to try and help her down the road.
22: Yeah, well, look, I think Susan Collins is perhaps a bit of a unicorn in this election cycle. She has a very strong brand. She has separation from the president on a number of issues, and it just didn't happen overnight. You know, she's well known in her state. She's respected. People actually know her personally. It's a small state, and she can defy political gravity. So I would say that, you know, she will probably overperform in this election cycle, and a lot of people have underestimated her over the years. And you know, the political path is littered with all sorts of people who've underestimated her. And I think if anybody's going to defy gravity, she will. Some of these other senators, you know, who don't have that unique brand, their brand is generic Republican. And in a year like this, when the party's brand and the president are so deeply underwater, this being a generic Republican, you know, is not the right place to be. You need to be able to separate yourself. Just as Joe Manchin did on the Democratic side. I mean, you know, he was winning in West Virginia because they knew Joe Manchin. They didn't associate him with the Washington Democrats as much as many of the others. So I can say that, you know, she's I think she's well positioned to win. Her opponent is, to put it mildly, suboptimal. and I think so. She can actually pull this off, even as some of her other Senate Republican colleagues could lose.
1: I think it begins and ends in the Senate with James Tallarico and Ken Paxton. As bad of a candidate as he is, it came out the other day that President Bush and John Cornyn were going to hold a fundraiser and they were going to exclude Ken Paxton. And then you had Karl Rove saying he's going to vote for the Democrat in the other race. As bad as it is for Ken Paxton, he seems to be holding his own pretty well in polling, all things considered.
22: Yeah, he is. But as you pointed out, he's a seriously defective candidate. And, you know, when John Cornyn and George Bush chose to exclude him from that big fundraiser in Texas, that tells you a lot. And I think that, you know, Tallarico is polling quite well. I'm not saying he's going to win, but he's polling quite well because there are a significant number of Republicans who are not comfortable with Paxton. They're just not ready to vote for him. And I'm not going to say they're going to vote for Tallarico, but a lot of them are just going to take a pass on that race. And, you know, everybody, you know, Texas is like the great white whale for the Democrats. They keep talking about it and they never get it. But this is a different cycle. You have a really bad candidate in Paxton and you have a political environment that is toxic. The Hispanic vote, that many of the Hispanics in Texas are moving back to the Democratic Party this cycle. And so there are a lot of factors here that don't bode well for Paxton. And this election is really not about the Democrats. It's about the party in power. It's about the president and his party. It's always about it. That's the way every midterm is. You know, a lot of people don't like the Democrats, but the election's not about them. They don't have to be for anything. And that's what this whole midterm is going to center on right now. I'm looking at polling in various House districts too. This is a really tough environment. If you're a Republican in a district that Trump won by 10, 12 points or less, you know, you better be at the top of your game because there are a lot of Republican members, you know, who've never had to run a tough general election. They've always thought they were in safe seats. They're even in Iowa, they're saying if you're in a seat that's 15 points, that Trump won by 15 points, you know, it's called out a toss-up race. And they have – so those members have to learn how to run, you know, to persuade independents. They have to talk to people beyond their base. They're not used to doing that. It's hard to learn that in 45 days or 60 days. And, you know, for those like Susan Collins, a guy like me who was in a swing district, always had to win independents and soft Democrats. I mean, that was just in our DNA. But that is not in the DNA of a lot of Republican members who think they're in very safe seats, which were very safe up until this moment.
1: Well, but President Trump taught them, you don't talk to the other side. You talk to your base and you rally your base. That's how President Trump has won two of these elections.
22: Well, yeah, but here we are in a midterm cycle where the president's numbers are seriously underwater. You know, I think the Real Clear Politics average has him around 39% approval. That's bad. And so, talking to the base, like in my old district, I had to win about 90% of the Republican vote. I had to win over half the independents, and depending on the election cycle, 20 to 30% of the Democrats. I couldn't do that by just simply talking to my base. And I get it. I was in the minority, being in one of those types of competitive marginal districts. But I think in this cycle, many Republicans all of a sudden are realizing they are in competitive marginal districts, even though they had never been before. And this is a wake up call for many of them. And again, like I said, a lot of these folks never had to talk to people beyond their base.
1: Yeah, but you're saying, Charlie Dent, is that their districts have changed over the last 6, 8, 12 months, a year, because they were safe Trump districts and they were safe Republican districts. But the Republican voter has changed. He's soured on MAGA. He's soured on Trump for whatever reason, if it's high gas prices, right, if it's tariffs or whatever. I mean, all the other shenanigans Trump's pulled over the last number of years, they don't care. They only care about gas prices and or the price of beef.
22: Yeah, I think a lot of them are angry about a number of things. They're clearly cost of living, you know, affordability is the issue. So, yeah, it is the tariffs. It is the trade war with Canada. It is, you know, I think, the president's obsession with these vanity projects that speak to a disconnectedness from what real Americans are dealing with. You know, real Americans are worried about buying groceries and, you know, paying mortgages and filling up the gas tank and, you know, see what diesel prices are. Electric bills are real high. That's what they're worried about. And the president's talking about a ballroom and a national security arch and you know, the reflecting pool and all these other projects. And people are saying, well, geez, that's, you know, most Americans aren't ever going to go to the Kennedy Center. They're not going to ever go to the ballroom. They think this is I think they're alarmed. They think there's a disconnection here. And this trade war with Canada is having real impacts. I mean, the president does things that it seems like almost he's intentionally trying to hurt Republican candidates on the ballot. Take Roger Marshall in Kansas. The president said he was mad at the Canadians. He said, we're not going to, you know, buy Bombardier planes, which are Canadian aircraft company. Yeah, they have to be all made in the U.S. Well, guess where Bombardier has a major presence in the United States? In Wichita, Kansas. And, you know, this is an issue there where people are upset about these kinds of comments. I mean, that's not making it easier for Roger Marshall, who's already in a tough fight, and now he's got to deal with that issue. You know, in Michigan, same thing with the tariffs, closing not opening the Gordie Howe Bridge, you know, the automobile tariffs. And Susan Collins has distanced herself up in Maine from Trump on the Canadian issue, because their economies up there between Maine and Canada are very integrated. And so all sorts of things are being done that are, I think, are really harmful to these candidates.
1: The interesting thing about the Michigan Senate race is when El Sayed won the primary, I think Republicans breathed a sigh of relief. Now it looks like Rogers is in a real dogfight in Michigan. I guess that goes to your point that the electorate is not happy.
22: It's not. And look, Al Sayed is significantly underperforming where a Democrat should be compared to Benson, who's the gubernatorial candidate there. You know, Al Sayed is seriously underperforming her, and it's because of his more extreme position. So the battle here really is between, you know, do they want a Democratic socialist or somebody who's like a Democratic socialist, or do they want Mike Rogers, who I've known Mike, you know, before. He never really struck me as a MAGA guy, but I think a lot of people, he's kind of tied himself pretty close to the MAGA movement. So, you know, are people voting against the president, or are they going to be voting against ESA? You know, what's more powerful? And I think this is, I think it really speaks to a problem in this country that many voters are turned off. They're not happy about the DSA and they're not happy about MAGA. And there's a lot of space between them, the center left to center right of the political spectrum, that wants something different and better than those two options right now. And that's playing out a little bit in Michigan. And I know Mike Rogers, he's a good guy. I think he should just be like the Mike Rogers I knew in the House and find a little more separation from the president on the trade, on the trade war and on the issue, especially with Canada. I think that would help him. And I would say the same thing to Ashley Hinson out in Iowa. You know, the tariffs out there have been disastrous to the agricultural economy, not just in terms of their added costs for fuel and everything else they purchase and fertilizers, but also because of the loss of market share overseas because of the retaliation from other countries.
1: Charlie Dent with us for a couple more minutes. Charlie Dent, you have joined an organization called Our Republican Legacy. After Trump, or I guess now going forward, are the parties realigning? Are the Republicans going to get back to being more traditional Republicans? What happens to the Democratic Party? Where do you see all this falling out?
22: Well, I would say that the parties have already largely realigned in many ways. I'm not naive. I understand the Republican Party will not return to what it was pre-Donald Trump. But it's got to get to a better place than where it is today. I don't think that the MAGA movement, you know, this illiberal populism, you know, isolationism, nativism, protectionism, I don't think that's a winning formula. And now, of course, I'm not so sure about the isolationism. It seems like it's more about interventionism with the president using the military aggressively in Iran and even in Venezuela. I think MAGA is having a difficult time defining itself. But I think if the party returns to certain core values and principles, the rule of law, you know, we don't believe the election was stolen in 2020. I mean, that's just common sense, which is the party of Abraham Lincoln. We should be talking about, opening markets again, and this protectionism, I think, is counter to what most Republicans really believe in. We should be embracing fiscal discipline once again. We should talk about a strong America that doesn't want to just go it alone, but can actually embrace its allies and stand up to Brutus thugs like Vladimir Putin and get back to a more traditional view of American foreign policy and leadership that's more constructive. I mean, I think there are a lot of things that the party could do. I think most Republicans would agree with what I'm saying. I just saw a poll in my old district. I think 46% of the people identified as non-MAGA Republicans or traditional Republicans, and somewhere around 40% identified as, MAGA or Trump Republicans. So there's a divide in the party, and a significant number of Republicans do want a new direction. Hey, will they vote for Donald Trump over the Democrat? Yeah. But are they happy with where we are? No. And you're seeing that in the polls. Part of the reason why Republicans are struggling in polls right now is because they're losing badly among independents, and there's erosion among a significant number of Republicans, enough to make a difference.
1: Last question for you, Charlie Dent. We do live in a weird world where Liz Cheney was kicked out of the Republican Party for voting 90% for Republicans, and John Fetterman, who votes 90% with the Democrats, is beloved by the Republicans. Explain that to me.
22: Well, I would say that's a soft support for John Fetterman among Republicans. I don't think it's beloved. I mean, yeah, it always bothered me that, we ostracize people like Liz Cheney and Adam Kinzinger, who are good, honorable people. But we've embraced, the Marjorie Taylor Greens of the world and Lauren Boberts and some of these other people who are quite extreme. Now, Fetterman, it's interesting how the Democrats, they didn't, Fetterman's been the same guy all along. The only thing that's changed is he's come out strongly for Israel. And that seems to be the issue that Democrats have turned on him. That's the issue. I mean, I'm not so sure. I mean, he was always a bit peculiar. He had his way of doing things, but he's pretty much a straight Democratic Party vote on nearly all issues, except on Israel. And now he's helping Republicans on the Iran war issue a bit. But Fetterman's not acting like a guy who's going to run again. I mean, he's certainly not going to run as a Democrat. I don't think he could run as a Republican. And who knows what he'll do. It doesn't sound like he's that into the job.
1: Yeah, but, interesting. Yeah. Charlie Dent, we got to go. Charlie Dent, former congressman from Pennsylvania. Great insight, as always. Thanks for checking in. We will hope to have you back soon. Thank you, sir.
22: Enjoyed it. Thank you, McGraw. Thank you.
1: You got it. Charlie Dent, former congressman from Pennsylvania, who's good insight. Really, really good insight. Good stuff. America at Night, back in a moment.
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20: All right, we got a ton of texts the last hour or so. Let's see here. Man, I have a granddaughter that will be 13 soon. Too scary. Is Kratom sold in Canada? Yes, Kratom is sold in Canada. Eden in Naples, Florida checks in. Liberty, a really great eye-opening interview. A true PSA. Love me some McGraw on the radio. Thank you, Eden. And then, of course, we'll get to more of these excellent and very informative shows the last two nights. That's Carrie in Dallas, Texas. So we got that going on. Hey, stay right there. We got lots more to get to. Greg Willard, St. Louis University Law School professor and former White House attorney, is going to join us to talk about the legal rulings today when it comes to the press and banning the press from the White House. And then Bill Clevin is somewhere in this crazy mixed up world. We'll check in with him. And then, of course, we got open phones in the last hour. So don't forget the text line. Don't forget the voicemails and the phone calls. All that straight ahead. Our executive director is Alex Hinton. Our engineer tonight is Richard Good. I'm McGraw Milhaven. And this is America at Night on Westwood One.
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0: Easter to intensify. I'm Deborah Valentine, Fox News. Coastal communities across the Northeast are bracing as severe weather conditions slam their communities from a rare September nor'easter. Fox Weather's Bob Van Dillon is in Manasquan, New Jersey.
1: High water, that's been the big issue right around these areas. And we had a major flood. It was the fifth highest high tide in Manasquan history. Now, the storms, I mean, it's just been parked offshore. It's been throttling the Jersey Shore now. This is the second night in a row. Now it looks like all the trending with the models edging it back across the Jersey Shore. It kind of camped out there for all day, just winding around, and then finally ejecting out by Monday. Biggest concern around here, yeah, it's the beach erosion, it's the coastal flooding, but it's the onset of the winds that are still going to be cranking. We're watching these winds gusting overnight to 60 miles per hour.
0: At least one death is reported due to the nor'easter. A 56-year-old Brooklyn, New York man died when a tree fell on him. Power outages, flight delays, and flooding all reported. Hurricane Nolo is bringing dangerous winds and flooding as it passes south of Hawaii's Big Island. Fox Weather's Robert Ray is in Waiohinu with the latest.
2: Breaking news right here, and this is Waiohinu, and it is just rushing water down our roadways. This is what we feared, but unfortunately, debris, rocks are all coming down here, and this entire roadway, this town, has water rushing through the streets. Unfortunately, all this water coming down mountainsides, it has nowhere to go. These are similar scenes to what happened during Hurricane Lala just about 5 weeks ago, and there is no wind where we're at, but extremely heavy rain, and this is part of that onslaught of rain that we were talking about, the 20 inches or so.
0: Hurricane Nolo follows Hurricane Lowell in early September and Hurricane Lala in August. Tropical Storm Moke also dumped significant rain on the island following Hurricane Lala. 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
0: A report from Reuters says hacker group Shiny Hunters has access to key FBI information from the agency's job site. The FBI claims it's actively and aggressively investigating. Fox's David Spun has more from Washington.
15: According to Reuters, the digital extortion group called Shiny Hunters says it breached FBI employment files, stealing personal information of current, former, and even prospective FBI employees. Reuters also reports the group claims to have access to specific names and job descriptions involving work in intelligence and counter-espionage spaces. News of the breach first reported by independent outlet 404 Media. Bureau officials tell Fox News they're aware of a cyber criminal enterprise group claiming a compromise of the FBI jobs website. The group reportedly says the hack was not financially motivated. Instead, it apparently wants the FBI to take down a bureau bulletin criticizing the hacking group from earlier this year.
0: The FBI issued a statement about the attack saying they are working closely with third-party providers to help mitigate risks. A civilian is in custody after reportedly breaking through a barrier at MacDill Air Force Base in Florida. Fox's Chris DeMeo has the latest.
16: The assailant violently engaged the base's security personnel, according to reports. Fox 13 says the civilian got into an argument with security, which escalated and left one officer with non-life-threatening injuries. The base not specifying what led to the attack. Base security took the assailant into custody. An investigation is...
17: I'm weatherology meteorologist Jennifer Wojcicki with a significant weather update. A dense fog advisory continues until 11 a.m. today. A dense fog advisory means that widespread fog is likely to reduce visibilities to a quarter of a mile or less and may be near zero in spots. This fog may linger for a relatively long period of time as well, leading to significant travel delays. If you are out driving, slow down and use your vehicle's low beams for the best visibility possible. Take your time to stay safe. A dense fog advisory continues until 11 a.m. today.
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9: The ADD Weather Watch calls for fog developing into the overnight hours. It will be dense in spots with partly cloudy skies, a low in the upper 50s. Fog will continue into Sunday morning. That should clear out by late morning with a mix of sun and clouds after that and a high of 73. Mostly cloudy skies for Sunday night, a low in the upper 50s. We'll top out in the lower 70s again Monday. Mostly cloudy and winds will pick up. Breezy conditions remain Monday night. Showers and storms roll in with cloudy skies. We drop back to around 60. Not much warming into Tuesday, high in the upper 60s with showers and storms. Could see some heavy rain and mostly cloudy skies. Areas of showers and storms continue Tuesday night. Mostly cloudy as we bottom out around 57. Rainy for the day on Wednesday with a high in the upper 60s and mostly cloudy. From the 880 Weather Center, I'm meteorologist Regina Kuhl. For more, check KRVN.com. Right now, it's 59 degrees.
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11: So much so that Congress wants to give them some type of antitrust exemption and pass something that is called the Protect College Sports Act, which anytime a legislative body wants to do something to protect you, I would be somewhat leery, but that's just me. To talk about this, kicking us off tonight, is Jason Stahl. Jason, you're the founder and executive director of the College Football Players Association. Thanks for joining America at Night.
13: It's great to be here. Thank you.
11: Tell me, what is the College Football Players Association?
13: Well, we've been around for about 5 years. We are a fraternity of past, present, and future college football players. Anyone can become a member of the fraternity. So we're a membership-based organization. We do

0: advocacy work on behalf of college football players. But thirdly, we are also trying to be a platform from which college football players can form a union and collectively bargain with the controlling entities of college sports.
1: So you're not a union yet. You'd like to be, so you call yourself a fraternity?
0: That is correct, yeah. So we thought it was best for a variety of reasons, foremost of which there's sort of still legal debate over the employee status of college athletes. They're still no longer employees. We think that'll switch at some point in the future, and so we want to be able to pivot to a union model from which guys can collectively bargain. But because we have been around for 5 years, we thought the best organizing platform from which guys could do that would be a fraternal organization. And so that's why we call ourselves a Fraternal Players Association.
1: It is interesting that the players are getting paid to play at NIL money, which is separate. But, I mean, that's their own side of it. But the players are getting paid from the university, and they virtually have no say in any of the organization or the organizing of the actual model in which they generate all the revenue from.
0: Yeah, that's you hit the nail on the head right there. I mean, that's the main crux of the problem as we see it, is that they're getting paid now directly from schools themselves as a result of an antitrust case settlement that went into effect in July of 2025. And so players now can be directly compensated by their schools in the form of what's called revenue sharing, but they are still not classified as employees with collective bargaining rights, and because of that, then, they have no say in the workplace. They have no say in the rules and regulations and the structure of college athletics, and we think, yeah, that's a huge problem given that they are the labor force that drive the whole thing.
1: Yeah, but Jason Stahl, it's now fun to watch college football now where the one quarterback's, at Michigan State 1 year, and then he's at Arizona State the next year, and then he's in Mississippi the next year, and he finishes up in Missouri. That's no fun to watch college football. We have to fix that.
0: You know, it's funny because there is, there's sort of, I can look at this from the fan perspective. I do watch college football. I wouldn't consider myself a fan as fans traditionally are. But I have some sympathy for that argument, but I think what fans need to understand is if you want a more structured form of free agency, that the best way to do that is not to give the NCAA, a serial antitrust violator, an antitrust exemption. It's rather to engage and collectively bargain with the players themselves. And when that happens, particularly at a higher level, like a conference level, you can have new rules and structure around free agency that have been negotiated with the players. And so fans will be able to see those players longer on their same teams. And I think that would be great. You get to know the players more than just 1 or 2 years at a time. But for now, until that collective bargaining happens, we think players should have labor mobility in the workplace, just as coaches do and as administrators do, to switch jobs as they see fit.
1: You know, what's interesting about this is for years, the NCAA wanted to make the college athletes' experience give no extra benefits, to be more like a traditional student, right? And now traditional students can leave every year and go to a different college, and they can go and become social media influencers and make millions of dollars. And yet they now want to restrict the athletes from having the same experience as their non-athlete college friends.
0: Yeah, I mean, that is really what's happening. That's what the NCAA has been trying to do and fighting, for decades. The NCAA fought the most basic right that every American has, which is to monetize their name, image, and likeness as they see fit. You can do it. I can do it. Any American can do it. For decades, the NCAA fought tooth and nail, spent millions, tens of millions of dollars to ensure that college athletes did not have that right. They lost in court several times. State legislatures overruled them, gave college athletes that right, which they should have had all along. And now the NCAA, wants to put basic rights back in the bottle, labor mobility, which courts have overturned as well. Athletes need to have that right.

0: as students, as workers, as athletes, unless they give up those rights in a bargaining process where they would receive new things in return, just as we see at the professional level in professional sports like the NFL.
1: You know what's funny is, are they capping the amount they can charge for seat licenses and tickets in this bill?
0: Yeah, I mean, the caps are, you again, hitting the crux of the problem here, right? The caps are the problem. You know, this legislation, which I think they've even lost the thread at what the legislation is even supposed to do. It's taken on this sort of Frankenstein's monster form. But what has the one thread that runs through it is we need to curtail athlete rights that they have gained. We need to make sure we cap their compensation well into the future. These things are not done for administrators and for coaches. And so, because again, this is a workplace at the highest level of play in college football. It's a professional workplace at this point. We need to acknowledge it as such. We need to treat it as such and not instead infantilize the players and say they're kids. We can cap their compensation. We can restrict their freedoms. But, you know, anytime we have an amendment that's going to try to cap coaches' salaries. Well, I don't think that should happen either, but hey, if we're capping player compensation, coaches should be on the table too, because we're paying tens and hundreds of millions of dollars for coaches not even coach with these insane golden parachute packages we have for coaches who are no longer coaching. There's all sorts of problems with college athletics. This bill is not going to solve those problems. The only thing I think that can solve those problems and bring sustainability to the enterprise is collective bargaining.
1: They keep talking about this Bryce Underwood, the Michigan quarterback, who was a high-priced or high-valued recruit coming out of high school. And one of the tech bros was like, oh, man, we got to get him to Michigan. So they raised some, right, went to a booster. The booster, you know, said, yeah, we need him. How about 10 million? And they said, great, perfect. So they gave him some insane number to come to Michigan, which years ago was illegal. Now it is perfectly legal. And, okay, I get it. That's crazy. But if this Bryce Underwood could get as much as he wants, great. If Elon Musk can get more for Tesla stock, he should get it. Okay, yes, he's the richest man in the world. It's crazy. But no one wants to cap Elon Musk's salary. Why do you want to cap this poor guy's salary?
0: Well, I think the more appropriate comparison, I mean, yeah, Bryce Underwood's had a tough time here his freshman and sophomore year. And, you know, he's still a young guy. I certainly would not describe him as a bust here. We're kind of still seeing how he develops. But let's say he ends his career and it's not the career everybody thought and he is kind of a bust. I mean, that happens all the time in college athletics for coaches. You bring in these coaches, you give them $7, $8, $9, $10 million, whatever it is. Look at Brian Kelly down at LSU.
1: Yeah.
0: Came in, they fired him, kicked him out to the, you know, streets a couple years later, paid him the golden parachute package. Well, those were economic decisions that were made that weren't that smart in hindsight, but like that's the economy. We you know, you make decisions as a business enterprise. They sometimes work out, they sometimes don't work out. Again, it's because we've been living under this propaganda veil of the NCAA for a century at this point. Other amateurs, they're kids, they're this, they're that, they're the other thing, as opposed to their highly sought after labor that drive a multi-billion-dollar business. And sometimes you're going to make bad business decisions, and sometimes you're going to make good business decisions. And now the players are just part of that equation, and is fine.
1: I look at it as all the people who were making money before might have to make less money, and they're like, all right, hey, we can pay the players, but we don't want to play them that much, because then now that money's coming out of our pocket. So hold on a second here.
0: 100%. Don't kid yourself. That is absolutely what's happening, because finally you have to pay the labor force, which every other business in the United States of America has to pay their labor force and take it into account as a cost of doing business. College athletics was outside of that because of the fake amateurism that they were operating under. And so the money had to go somewhere. Where did it go? It went to administrative, coaching, staff bloat and to those salaries bloating beyond what the market should bear in a business environment in which you had to pay the labor. And so now that you have to pay the labor, yes, you need to cut positions at the administrative level. You need to cut coaching positions, and you need to bring those salaries down because you're operating now as a business where you have to pay your labor, and that is fine. Where are all the free market capitalists here? Where are all the people that talk about how businesses are supposed to operate in any other environment? And somehow Ted Cruz, who's the leader of this bill, thinks it's so different in this environment. I mean, it just, let's have it operate like any business that's operating around here. I don't see any problem with that. Like, they can do it.
1: Jason
0: Balance
1: Stahl.
0: The books.
1: Yeah, no, I you're singing my song. Jason Stahl, founder and executive director of the College Football Players Association. It looks like the bill's going to pass the Senate. What are the prospects in the House? Seems like President Trump wants this. But what happens if this thing passes? Does this go to a court and then the courts will have to figure it out?
0: Yeah, so I mean, it does look like it's going to pass the Senate on Monday. The House is not in session until after the election. So they're hoping to get it through as a lame duck bill. I think the House is going to be a mess by that point because you're going to know that you likely have a new majority in the House. I think a lot of the House Republicans are already balking at this bill. I don't think Trump is going to have the sway or power that he does. He's like at minus 23 in the polls right now. I mean, 23%. Like, he's got less power and sway over Republicans. He will have much less power and sway over Republicans after the election in the lame duck session. If somehow it got through the House, and then yes, Trump will sign it into law. I think he's an old school boomer on these issues. He doesn't really like that the athletes are making money. He said so publicly many times. And so he'll sign it into law. It's going to undergo several legal challenges then immediately on several different grounds. And so again, the bill is not designed to solve the problems of college athletics. That's the laughable part about it. I think the policy-making apparatus in the United States right now is a mess. This bill solves none of the problems of college athletics, I assure you. Even if it does get passed, it's not going to solve those problems, and it's going to be legally challenged. So we're going to continue to have regulation by litigation, which is what we've had in the college sports environment for 5 years, as opposed to the more tried and true option, which is collectively bargaining with the players. That's what needs to happen. Where we'd like to be is this law gets killed in the House. We get a new Congress set. We stop talking about federal intervention into this business and instead talk about the tried and true solution. How do we get to collectively bargaining?
1: Just remember a couple years ago that Texas A&M football coach Jumbo Elliott was so bad they had to fire him with $76 million left on his contract, and they had to pay him.
0: You can't make it up. He's sitting on his couch right now, but still getting his paychecks. It's insane.
1: $76 million. And does this bill solve the Jumbo Elliott problem in college football?
0: I mean, this is the thing. Jumbo Elliott, I'm telling you right now, it does not solve that problem. That's what's so insane about this bill. We've got compensation caps on players. We do not even have an amendment proposed that suggests that these colleges and universities can't write these stupid, boneheaded contracts that give these guys unbelievable golden parachutes once they get fired for being a bad coach. The bill doesn't even do anything about that problem.
1: It's unbelievable.
0: College sports. It is protecting the entrenched interests of college sports. That is what this bill is about.
1: Jason Stahl, founder and executive director of College Football Association. Hey, good stuff. Thanks for checking in tonight.
0: Yeah, appreciate it. Thanks for having me on.
1: You got it. America at Night. We're just getting started. Back in a moment.
2: America at Night with McGraw-Milhaven, where the nation comes to talk.
1: 880 KRBN.
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10: 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Born in Louisiana, Edgar made a career in commodity trading and grain merchandising. 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
1: Hey, we had some Supreme Court rulings today on the federal government allowing, or this Supreme Court allowing the federal government to use Social Security lists to find out who's a citizen and who's not. Also, they ruled for the third time on that Missouri map. We'll get into all that next hour. Matt Wolf, Friday night's got, we'll talk a little entertainment with him. And then coming up, we're going to talk with Mark Chandler, our go-to when it comes to military. Lots of news going on with this summit. In this state dinner with President Xi of China, the Pentagon today quietly announced that 37 more service members to the officially wounded tally from the conflict with Iran. That brings the total number of wounded troops to 861. It was 29 Navy sailors and 8 Marines. The Pentagon didn't provide much explanation or context as to what happened. All we know is that the Navy stated that all 29 of the newly added soldiers to this list have already returned to duty following the injuries. The total of wounded is now at 861 since the war began. And that's really all we know. So we'll get into that with Mark Chandler here coming up. Plus, President Trump met with and rolled out the red carpet for China, who is well known to be actively helping our enemy injure and kill our United States service members. And this was after he said there was going to be economic doomsday for anybody who helped our foreign adversaries. So we'll get into that with Mark Chandler, our go-to, in just a moment. Stay right there. America at Night, back in a minute.
2: This is America at Night with McGraw-Milhaven.
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5: 880 Weather Watch calls for fog developing into the overnight hours. It will be dense in spots with partly cloudy skies, a low in the upper 50s. Fog will continue into Sunday morning. That should clear out by late morning with a mix of sun and clouds after that and a high of 73. Mostly cloudy skies for Sunday night, a low in the upper 50s. We'll top out in the lower 70s again Monday. Mostly cloudy and winds will pick up. Breezy conditions remain Monday night. Showers and storms roll in with cloudy skies. We drop back to around 60. Not much warming into Tuesday, high in the upper 60s with showers and storms. Could see some heavy rain and mostly cloudy skies. Areas of showers and storms continue Tuesday night. Mostly cloudy as we bottom out around 57. Rainy for the day on Wednesday with a high in the upper 60s and mostly cloudy. From the 880 Weather Center, I'm meteorologist Regina Kuhl. For more, check KRVN.com. Right now, it's 58 degrees.
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1: Kudos to my, you know, dear friend and mentor, George Lucas. He knew just where we were going with movies. Technology is providing filmmakers with myriad ways to use the language of cinema. Short form, long form. The movie experience is not going to go away. Cinema is ever more important.
2: That is the famous Ron Howard, interviewed by our next guest, entertainment guru, Matt Wolfe. Matt, welcome back to America at Night.
3: Thanks, brother. How are you? Yeah, that was a conversation I had with him recently. You know, he had released a film earlier, an indie film. And, you know, Ron Howard, again, a student there of George Lucas, one of his mentors, as he said there. And I thought it would just be such a cool thing because this week, the George Lucas Museum of Narrative Art opened up in Los Angeles. This thing is big. Have you been keeping track of this?
2: I saw the story, but George Lucas is an interesting dude, isn't he?
3: I tell you, this thing took 17 years to build, all right? 17 years and, wait for it, a cool $1 billion to complete. It's chump change to him, man.
2: but what is it? Tell me what it is.
3: Basically, it's 30 galleries. It features approximately like 1,200 works, and most of them, McGraw, from Lucas's own collection of like 40,000 items. He's bought so many different items of art and things of that nature over the years. And, you know, Lucas, he is an interesting dude, but at the end of the day, he's a storyteller, right? I mean, he started one of the greatest, you know, movie franchises, pop culture franchises, 50 years ago next year with Star Wars. So this museum is not just models of the Millennium Falcon and Boba Fett suits. I mean, this thing has everything from paintings by Frida Kahlo. There's different works. Like, you could be walking down and see down the hallway, you could see a Norman Rockwell painting, and then you can turn the corner and then there's an illustration of Indiana Jones. And the unique thing about this, aside from, you know, just the thing looks like an amazing, you know, two spaceships in the middle of downtown Los Angeles, is that there's no guide to this museum. You pay your $25 to walk in, and there's nothing that says, like, this is on that floor, that is on this floor, that sort of thing, because they want it to be about your imagination. They want it to be about storytelling, imagery, you know, just sort of like no path there, which is kind of like what Lucas is about, right? You know, when it comes to storytelling and that sort of narrative.
2: You know, you think about George Lucas and Ron Howard, right? The two of them met. George Lucas hired him for American Graffiti, yep. which started so many other careers. Richard Dreyfuss, Cindy Williams, Harrison Ford. I think Suzanne Somers, I was in that movie. I mean, that's an amazing movie all these years later.
3: Yeah, you know, and it's so interesting that you bring that up, too. And you look at his earlier works, like that little film that he did out of UCLA, THX, which began the whole naming process for his digital sound company with ILM. I mean, think about all the movies that Industrial Light and Magic came from and made, you know, like E.T., the Star Wars films. They were the Star Trek movies from the 80s and into the 90s. They were all involved in that. I mean, my gosh, the computer imagery alone. I mean, you could look at a movie like Star Wars, The Phantom Menace, and people say it was probably overkill to put something in there like Jar Jar Binks, you know, this computer, fully animated computer character, but it was mind-boggling back then, back in the day when that first appeared. So quite a trailblazer, you could say.
2: Yeah, no question about it. All right, that's George Lucas. What's going on with Marvel?
3: So Avengers Endgame, the encore, is being re-released today. And, you know, a lot of people see this as a money grab. Basically, what Marvel has done is we have Avengers Doomsday coming out this December, and it's sort of a direct sequel to Avengers Endgame. So what they've done is they've added some scenes onto Avengers Endgame to re-release it. And, you know, you call it a money grab, call it what you will. I consider it smart marketing by Marvel because they want audiences to be refreshed with the movie and the storyline and how it leads into the next movie. The problem that Marvel has right now is that there's a lot of people leaking stuff online, dude. I mean, these four new scenes were leaked earlier in the week. You know, it's crappy. It's, you know, it's cell phone camera footage and everything, but it's out there. And, you know, you would think in 2026, we'd find the technology to stop this kind of thing. But it's that same technology that's kind of enabling all this, right? Somebody goes in with a cell phone and then it goes up on socials and it goes viral. So the bigger concern, McGraw, is that the movie Avengers Doomsday, which is due to be out this December, and we've talked about this before, you know, it's due to make like billions of dollars. Apparently, there's a full copy of it out there online somewhere on the dark side of the web. And whether it gets out into the mainstream web channels, we'll have to see. But man, they got some issues.
2: Yeah, that's a big deal. You don't want to leak anything. That, I mean, that's just not your credit card being online. That's a $100 million movie online. That's not
3: exactly.
2: Good. Yeah, yeah, interesting. All right, we'll see what happens there. All right, Matt Wolf, what's going on with Taylor Swift?
3: So Taylor Swift, you know, this is kind of her world and we just live in it, right? Think about it. Speaking of encore, you know, Taylor's got The Life of a Showgirl, the encore. It's a 4-song EP. It's out today. It was announced earlier in the week. Everybody went nutty over this thing. You know, don't forget, Life of a Showgirl, when that was released last October, I believe, 4 million copies in its first week of release. Streaming, the numbers, forget about it, 1.5 billion streams. All right, the first single, Patient Zero, is out today, and it's all leading up to the big moment for her at the MTV Video Music Awards this Sunday night. Now, we think, okay, the VMAs, do they really carry that cash anymore? You know what I mean? But Madonna's going to be performing, Taylor's going to be there, and again, the video for that debuts on Sunday night.
2: You know, I know 1.5 billion streams seems like a lot, but you have to figure, back in the day, everyone bought whatever album and played it 18 billion times at home. So they were playing Beatles albums billions of times. We just didn't know the numbers.
3: Right. And think of all the lost revenue.
2: Right. Yeah. I mean, it's amazing. But, I mean, God love her. I wish her well. I have no ill will towards her.
3: You know, this is the thing. I've gotten into arguments with people all this week because I did a post. Hey, Taylor announces new EP. And so many people were just like, ah, she's sickening, this and that and everything. I was like, look, Taylor is not my bag of music. I'll be the first one to tell you that. But I applaud her for what she's done in the sense of taking back control of her music, for one thing, and everything that went down in the last couple of years. And also her charitable work. She donates a ton of money to charities, local and national. And let's not forget, when she goes out on tour, she takes care of everyone, right down to the truck drivers. And I'm not talking chump change. I'm talking life-changing checks she doles out at the end of every tour. So she knows where she comes from, and I think she carries that over into her career now as like one of the biggest artists in the entire world.
2: So it was 2 years ago, I think. I went to the home opener of the Kansas City Chiefs. They're playing the Baltimore Ravens, and I was lucky enough to be in the suite.
3: Yeah.
2: Next to Taylor Swift's suite.
3: No. Okay.
2: Yes, yes. And so while we were in the suite, every woman couldn't wait to see Taylor Swift, okay?
3: Yeah.
2: Every guy was like, who cares?
3: Yeah, rah, rah, rah.
2: Who cares? This is a football game. Who's a football game? Who cares?
3: This is my game, not hers.
2: And the minute she came in and sat down, every guy jumped over every seat and was just like a panting dog.
3: Oh, I know.
2: Who couldn't get enough of Taylor Swift. And I was
3: the
2: like,
3: hypocrisy.
2: These were the same guys 15 minutes ago complaining, why do we care about this woman? And they couldn't stop looking at her. So
3: exactly. And yeah. I mean, look at everything she did. She took over New York City this past summer with that little thing that happened at Madison Square Garden, you know, yeah, so she can do no wrong, I think.
2: The Knicks saw a world championship and Taylor Swift get married all in the same summer. So,
3: yeah. And how about Jalen Brunson? He had a great summer. He's hosting Saturday Night Live tomorrow night. I mean, wasn't a bad summer for either of them.
2: God love him. All right. I want to talk about Nicolas Cage and John Madden's movie. But before we get there, let's talk about Paramount Time Warner, because it looks like full steam ahead. What are you hearing? What do you know?
3: You know, it was a wild week. Listen, the 110 billion, we've been talking a lot in billions tonight, right? Billion streams, billion pieces of, you know, of art and money to build museum. This thing, $110 billion deal for Paramount to acquire Warner Brothers was by all rights. This thing last week at this time, it was in trouble. There was this feeling that this just wasn't going to happen. But what happens is earlier in the week, they settled with the California-led coalition of states that was bringing the whole antitrust suit forward in the first place. David Ellison was also threatening, let's not forget, you know, he heads up the whole Paramount operation now. He was threatening to leave California. Can you imagine Hollywood without the Paramount lot? I mean, that's one of the most iconic movie studios ever, and he's threatening to leave. All right, basically, this is what happened. It's a major win now for Paramount. They're all clear. The suit is settled. You know, they were also going to start incurring $7 million a day if this thing wasn't done by the end of September. And needless to say, the shares for Warner Brothers skyrocketed, dude. So Wall Street likes it. Who doesn't like it, though? There's plenty of critics out there that says this doesn't really address the eventual job losses that are going to come from this. We've seen this before. You know how it's going to end, right?
2: Well, we've all lived through major mergers in this country, and we've all lived through major media mergers. And there's only a handful, if there were any, that were successful. You can look at radio. You can look at television. Yeah. You can look at AOL, Time Warner. And there is, you know, graveyards of media mergers that have gone south. So
3: right.
2: I'm not so sure they're going to be able to cut enough salaries to make it worth their while. They're going to have to spend to make money, to make movies, to buy football rights. Yeah. I don't know if they're going to have enough money to do what they want to do. We'll wait and see. You know, there's a lot of stipulations.
3: There's a lot of stipulations with this. Like, they have to produce 30 movies a year for the first 2 years of the deal, and 32 movies each of the following 3 years. Okay. So they have to do independent films with these, where at least 20% of the movies that they put out have to be blockbusters. If it falls below that threshold, they're going to have to pay $30 million per film into funds to help support workers. So you're absolutely right. There is a ton of money that comes along with this thing. You know, the attorney general said, you want it done? Okay. Here's what you got. But, you know, this is the thing that kind of surprises me, because the states, you know, for the most part, they had major leverage over this thing.
2: Yeah.
3: You know, court rulings, probably they would have ruled in their favor to keep it going, but they decided to settle and just sort of move on with things. But we'll have to see what happens now in the next, you know, apparently this is all going to be signed, sealed and delivered by this weekend. And we'll see what happens afterwards. But you're absolutely right.
2: I hope it works, but I'm a little skittish of it. Finally, Matt Wolf, can we talk about Nicolas Cage as John Madden?
3: Did you watch the trailer?
2: It's fantastic. It is tremendous.
3: All right. Once you get past that, at first it starts off kind of like a Saturday Night Live skit. You know, there's Nicolas Cage in the heavy makeup as Madden, which is just wild to me for one thing. But I've warmed up to this concept because, first of all, it's got David O. Russell directing, okay, who directed one of the great movies in American Hustle, one of my favorites, all right? It's out November 18th on Prime, perfectly timed, by the way, right around Thanksgiving, football, you see what they did there, okay? Cage has got plenty of prosthetics underneath there, and Christian Bale, who also starred in American Hustle, as Oakland Raiders owner Al Davis. So, you know, it's like, okay, let's put Christian Bale in another wig like he was in an American Hustle. So here he is back. But I can't wait personally to see this. It looks like a lot of fun. And it's a fascinating story, too, with Madden, isn't it?
2: It really is. People forget he was a Super Bowl winning coach. They really only know him as the character on video games. And so there's a whole new generation of people who are going to learn about John Madden. I think, though, I love Nicolas Cage. I love that he takes every single movie and he's constantly working. But Christian Bale, there should be a special place in Hollywood for Christian Bale. That guy, he can morph into so many different things.
3: Isn't he a chameleon? Isn't he one of those actors, right? He can take off like 70 pounds for The Machinist, and then he can bulk up for Batman, and then he can morph into somebody like Al Davis. For me, that is the ultimate actor right there.
2: Yeah, no, and I mean, Ford versus Ferrari he was in.
3: Oh.
2: The Fighter he was in. You mentioned American Hustle, where he was such a creepy guy.
3: And in a fat suit, but that wasn't even a fat suit. I think he just put on a pot belly.
2: Yeah. Madden on Amazon right around Thanksgiving. You're going to have your turducken and Madden all ready to go for this Thanksgiving. There you go. Matt Wolf, entertainment guru, as always, you are the best. Thanks for checking in each and every week. We'll let you get back to hanging out, and we'll talk to you next Friday. Thank you, sir.
3: Appreciate you, Matt. Have a good weekend.
2: America at Night, back in a moment.
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21: All right, we are just about done with hour number two, and then of course we are on to hour number three with phone calls and text messages. And now that Major League Baseball season is wrapping up, I want to go on record. Now, I'm not a gambler. I have gambled in the past, but I'm not a gambler. So it's not like I'm not going to Kalshi or any of these prediction markets and trying to move the needle. But I am going to give you, my winners for the postseason playoffs, if I may, So I think, and this is more hopeful than anything else, I think the Brewers are going to play the Tampa Bay Rays in the World Series. I think the Dodgers are out. And here's why. For no other reason than we're facing a massive work stoppage in Major League Baseball at the end of the year. Because the owners apparently are dug in. The players are dug in. The owners want some type of salary cap. Some type of economic sanity. They need to protect themselves from themselves. And the players have always long resisted a salary cap for all sorts of reasons, even though, you know, the top players are making all the money and the rookies and the mid-level guys, all the money is going to the top guys and the money's not distributed equally. And that's what the owners are going to argue. And so it's going to be a cold, hard winter to find out what happens when it comes to Major League Baseball. And there might be a work stoppage come next spring. But in this offseason, the two best records in baseball are the Milwaukee Brewers in a quote-unquote small market, Milwaukee, and the Tampa Bay Rays in a small market. And I think all the sports guys love to say, hey, you know what, they're a good regular season team, but they don't perform in the playoffs. And you need the money guys to perform in the playoffs to get to the World Series. So I'm predicting, I could be totally wrong, but it's the nudge in me, it's the contrarian in me. I'm going to make a prediction today, right now today, that's going to be the Brewers and the Tampa Bay Rays. The teams with the smallest markets and some of the smallest payrolls are going to end up going to the World Series. Who wins? At that point, I think we all win. Or chaos wins, I guess. So that's my prediction. Stay right there. We'll go to your predictions, phones, text messages, voicemails. It's a Friday night. We always have fun on a Friday night, so stick around. We love open phones. We love first-time callers. If you're a first-time caller, make a point. Call in. We'll put you up to the front of the line. Our executive director tonight is Alex Hinton. Our engineer behind the stick is Richard Good. I'm McGraw-Milhaven. This is America at Night on Westwood One.
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0: out of the woods yet. I'm Chris DeMeo, Fox News. The nor'easter continues to batter much of the East Coast. Heavy rain and high winds hitting the region. Fox Weather's Bob Van Dillon has more from Manasquan, New Jersey.
1: High water, that's been the big issue right around these areas. And we had a major flood. It was the fifth highest high tide in Manasquan history. Now, the storms, I mean, it's just been parked offshore. It's been throttling the Jersey Shore now. This is the second night in a row. Now it looks like all the trending with the models edging it back across the Jersey Shore. It kind of camped out there for all day, just winding around, and then finally ejecting out by Monday. Biggest concern around here, yeah, it's the beach erosion, it's the coastal flooding, but it's the onset of the winds that are still going to be cranking. We're watching these winds gusting overnight to 60 miles per hour.
0: And the storm knocking out power to roughly 100,000 customers in the region. The storm claiming the life of a 56-year-old Brooklyn man when a tree fell on him. Meantime, Hurricane Nolo is taking aim at Hawaii. Sustained winds are 100 miles an hour, but it's expected to become a major hurricane early on Sunday. After Iran proposed a deal to reopen the Strait of Hormuz, the president rejected the offer.
2: President Trump says he is still open to negotiations, but he found that this proposal, the demands that Iran placed on the U.S. under it, to be too bold given the economic condition that Iran has put itself in. Listen.
3: What they want to do is immediately open the Hormuz Strait. You know why? Because they're dying. You know why they're dying? Because they have no money coming in. Because they get their money from the Hormuz Strait.
2: Now, President Trump says that his Chinese counterpart during this week's three-day state visit agrees that Iran should never have a nuclear weapon. But the president did not address whether to spoke about alleged aid that Beijing has provided to Iran.
0: Fox's Alexandria Hoff. 17 people reported dead in a mass shooting in South Africa. 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
0: At least 12 people are dead and dozens of others injured during a suicide bomb attack at a police checkpoint in Pakistan, the Taliban claiming responsibility. The NFL moves to Brazil.
16: For the first time ever, the NFL heads to Rio de Janeiro, Brazil, for a Week 3 contest between the Dallas Cowboys and the Baltimore Ravens. Dallas is 1-1 on the year, beating the Washington Commanders in their home opener last week. Baltimore is also 1-1, but fell in their home opener last Sunday against the New Orleans Saints. This is the league's third time in Brazil after hosting games the last two seasons in Sao Paulo. Over 73,000 people are expected to fill Maracanã Stadium, which over the last week has had some concerns about the condition of the field due to excessive rainfall in the area. But an NFL official expressed confidence earlier this week that the field will be in good shape. Kickoff is at 4:25 p.m. Eastern. Tony Genualdo, Fox News.
0: Iowa is facing a tense congressional race in the November midterms as two candidates are vying to replace incumbent Republican Ashton Hinson. Republican candidate Joe Mitchell on Fox News Live explaining why voters should vote for him instead.
17: We'll be the only Republican in Washington not taking corporate PAC money. We believe in term limits. We want to ban insider trading for politicians. And also we want to stop the lawmaker to lobbyist pipeline.
0: Hinson is making a run for U.S. Senate. Americans continue to feel pain at the pump, but the Trump administration blames Democrats.
18: During the Biden administration, they celebrated.
19: I'm weatherology meteorologist Jennifer Wojcicki with a significant weather update. A dense fog advisory continues until 11 a.m. today. A dense fog advisory means that widespread fog is likely to reduce visibilities to a quarter of a mile or less and may be near zero in spots. This fog may linger for a relatively long period of time as well, leading to significant travel delays. If you are out driving, slow down and use your vehicle's low beams for the best visibility possible. Take your time to stay safe. A dense fog advisory continues until 11 a.m. today.
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10: The 880 Weather Watch calls for fog developing into the overnight hours. It will be dense in spots with partly cloudy skies, a low in the upper 50s. Fog will continue into Sunday morning. That should clear out by late morning with a mix of sun and clouds after that and a high of 73. Mostly cloudy skies for Sunday night, a low in the upper 50s. We'll top out in the lower 70s again Monday. Mostly cloudy and winds will pick up. Breezy conditions remain Monday night. Showers and storms roll in with cloudy skies. We drop back to around 60. Not much warming into Tuesday. High in the upper 60s with showers and storms. Could see some heavy rain and mostly cloudy skies. Areas of showers and storms continue Tuesday night. Mostly cloudy as we bottom out around 57. Rainy for the day on Wednesday with a high in the upper 60s and mostly cloudy. From the 880 Weather Center, I'm meteorologist Regina Kuhl. For more, check KRVN.com. Right now, it's 58 degrees.
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12: With Sultan Megji is the CEO of Frontier Foundry, a senior technical expert at CSIS and the Integration Chief Innovation Officer for the U.S. FDIC. He has worked in the government capacity at the U.S. Treasury, the Federal Reserve, the European Central Bank, the G7, the G20, all working as security and technology. Sultan Megji, welcome back to America at Night. Thanks for joining us.
14: Thanks for having me back.
12: You, wrote this interesting story about post-quantum future with banking, and I want to get to that a little bit later on, but I want to start with asking you some follow-up questions from the last time you were on the show, because we got so much response and so many questions to what you said. And I want to start off with the data centers. Last time you were on the show, you said that they're building these data centers and there's just not the capacity you see that these data centers are needed. Explain that for a second. What exactly do you mean? You also said that you think that half of the data centers that are already on the drawing board for this year will not be built. What are you talking about?
14: Well, that's a nice big multi-part question. So I'll start with the last half of it, which is we're already seeing pullback in hyperscaler and large data center construction.

0: your Fortune 500s, your big banks, your healthcare systems, etc., don't need that kind of capacity in those kinds of technologies to get the kind of value from artificial intelligence that they want. The second is political, and it's a hometown grown issue. I think you and I were both in St. Louis last time we spoke, and there have been a number of data center projects in the suburbs of St. Louis that have been killed because the local you know, town folk just don't want it in their backyard. And between those two, we're seeing quite a big pullback. Probably the two biggest pullbacks so far in the last 6 months that I've noticed is, number one, OpenAI pulled back on their big Stargate program, which is a huge series of data centers around the world. And then Microsoft, obviously a very large technology company, has also pulled back on their capital expenditures on data center construction.
1: You said that you mentioned something about your laptop being more powerful, and so you don't need data centers. What did you mean by that?
0: Yeah, so over the last 18 months or so, a series of advancements in mathematics has evolved to the point where you can build and run on your own laptop, the same laptop you would buy at your local electronics store, an AI system as good as the fanciest things from Anthropic or OpenAI from about a year and a half ago. And we're seeing incredible advancements in those technologies on almost a daily basis. Just last week, a new open source AI system came out that you can run on your laptop, and it's just like running, you know, a large frontier model from one of the big vendors. But it has two things that are very interesting. One is, obviously, uses far less electricity. And the second is, it's entirely private. You're not sharing your information with a big tech company that you don't have any proof that they're not going to take your data and lose it or do something that you don't want with it.
1: So there's been a number of people who say, we need these data centers and we need to build them. Obviously, they're spending billions of dollars on these data centers. Some of them are so big, they are literally bigger than the island of Manhattan that are on the drawing board. You seem to be one of the few out there saying it's just not needed and this capital expenditure is going to come back and bite them. Is that what you're saying?
0: It is, and it certainly puts me as an outlier relative to a lot of other people. But let me explain a couple of reasons why I think this. So first is, the vast majority of the firms that are very invested in building these very large data centers, your Microsofts, your Amazons, your Googles, have made trillions of dollars. And I'm not joking when I say trillions of dollars over the last 15 years in cloud computing. And in a lot of ways, they're just taking the cloud computing playbook and spreadsheet and repeating that and not really doing the math on if their customers actually are going to need it. So that's the first part. The second part is, these large enterprises make investment decisions based on 3, 5, 7 years of capital expenditures. They don't just say, okay, next year we're going to build a data center. You can't build one of these big hyperscaler data centers that quickly. In fact, just ordering the air conditioning system for one of them can take 3 years to be on the waiting list. And so they've made these investment decisions using old technology decisions. So they made this decision based on a technology need or an assumption of a technology need from 2, 3, 4 years ago. And what we've learned is that the vast majority of enterprise value, the people who are paying top dollar for artificial intelligence, are using these frontier models in much smaller bite-sized pieces than these huge, you know, uses of them. So, you know, I'm sure you've heard people talk about tokens, right? And there's this whole notion of token economics. Well, tokens have gotten far more expensive, and some of the newer frontier models will use 1,000 tokens when previously they might have needed 10,000 tokens. Well, if you're using 1/10 as many tokens, you need far less than 1/10 the computing space. And so they've made these investment decisions not knowing that this miniaturization technology would move as quickly as it has. Now they're at a point where most of the enterprises that are really owning their own destiny and building their own artificial intelligence are using small amounts of these old, bigger, token-needed systems and using more efficient systems internally for the actual enterprise value.
1: So are the money guys, you're starting to see or read some of this creep in, like the money guys are starting to ask questions. Are you starting to see the money guys pull back? Are you starting to see the money guys ask some of these more forward-thinking questions?
0: I absolutely am. In fact, I'm in New York today at a conference from one of the biggest Wall Street

0: Street Research firms this week, and I was in a conference session today that was just full of CFOs of big enterprises talking about how they are navigating to use these lighter weight technologies, these more modern artificial intelligence systems, instead of these frontier model systems. And these are the CFOs of Fortune 500 companies, some of the biggest banks, and they all realize that the economics are just becoming unwieldy. They're seeing a lot of money being spent and not a lot of value being created.
1: Which is what I said the other day. So I feel like I could be in this room with all these CEOs who are asking all these simple questions. We have data centers right now, and we have smaller data centers. And the idea, I guess, was if a data center in a 1 acre, or, you know, in a building is good, then a data center in 50 acres is better, right? I mean, that was just the economy of scale. That was the idea. Are these data centers that are already in some of these buildings and some of these places, are they going to be enough to handle all of this? I mean, we're going to need some data centers, I would think.
0: Oh, absolutely. We are going to need some data centers. In fact, we'll definitely even need more than what's available today. But that doesn't mean we need 5-mile-long data centers or one the size of the island of Manhattan, like you were describing a moment ago. I think two things have been overlooked in this conversation. Number one is there are a lot of data centers out there, and there are a lot of data centers that have been around for a long time. Why aren't we retrofitting those? Why aren't we putting in the new cooling technologies that don't require as much water as some of these ones that are being built now are being built? Why aren't we looking at putting more distributed capacity out there? So take a 100,000-foot data center and make it a high-density data center instead of a low-density data center. These are questions that I think I feel like a lot of people should be asking now.
1: Sultan Meghji is our guest. Hold that thought. He is somebody who has lived in the cybersecurity space. He has worked as an advisor capacity for the FBI, the CIA, the U.S. Treasury, the Federal Reserve, the European Central Bank, and on and on and on. He's co-founder and CEO of a group called the Frontier Foundry. Sultan Meghji, hold that thought. Lots more to get to with data centers and the future of banking and technology. All of that straight ahead. America at Night, back in a moment.
2: America at Night with McGraw-Milhaven, where the nation comes to talk.
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2: This is America at Night with McGraw-Millhaven.
1: Our guest, Sultan Megji, is a self-described outlier, saying and questioning data centers and the future of data centers. He has spent over 30 years working at the intersection of artificial intelligence, national security, biosecurity, and federal regulation. Sultan, before we get to this article about banking, look into your crystal ball, or more importantly, when you say these things about data centers and you question the need for all of these data centers, what kind of reaction do you get, and when do you see people starting to see it your way?
0: So in October of last year, I wrote a paper that talked about the inefficiencies of GPUs and kind of how much electricity they waste. And I took it and tried to get it published, and nobody would publish it. I ended up just publishing it myself on Substack. And by the time we got to April of this year, the market had identified that, and we saw a non-trivial correction in the prices of GPUs. NVIDIA stock did a bit of a correction, a bunch of other stuff. And that was when this notion of differential models and multimodal AI became a bigger issue. So I would say 6 months is how long it took from when I figured it out to when the market figured it out.
1: So tell me more about this meeting today with some of these finance guys. They're starting to understand what you're seeing through the weeds.
0: Absolutely, they are. In fact, probably the most common two refrains today at this conference was, number one, how to actually get some degree of better earnings out of this AI instead of it just being a cost, which so far it seems to have only been a cost. And then the second is how to actually make the products and services that these companies offer better and make their employees' lives better and make their customers happier. And thus far, they haven't been able to demonstrate that with these current generations of AI systems.
1: One last question about our last conversation we had last week, and that was you threw out the word cat videos. Are these data centers being built to solve the greatest cancer problems in medical research, or are they there to produce cat videos for the millions and millions of people who want cat videos?
0: Well, obviously curing cancer is more beneficial to our civilization than more cat memes, but I will say that it does seem that more compute power goes to cat memes than curing cancer right now.
1: Interesting. Okay. Now, there's an article you wrote that was published, and this was published on the website Center for Strategic and International Studies, and it talks about the banking system and quantum computing. Talk about this. This is something else no one's talking about. Explain what this paper was and the bell you're ringing about banking.
0: So a quantum computer is different than the normal computers we use on a daily basis. So I'm sure you've heard the word digital or a digital computer before, you know, ones and zeros. This is all part of, you know, our normal language today. Quantum computers don't use ones and zeros. They basically use every number imaginable. And so for some kinds of math, quantum computers are billions of times faster. And I do mean billions of times. So for example, when you go to your bank's website and it's encrypted and you can trust that your bank is storing your information and that hackers aren't able to get in and they're not able to steal your money and all that, they're using digital encryption. So encryption designed on normal computers. That is incredibly hard to break. The encryption we use right now is called RSA, and a normal computer would take hundreds of years to crack that encryption. Quantum computers can do it in seconds. And over the last 10 years, there have been tremendous advances in quantum computing to the point now where we have the first generations of quantum computers online. U.S. government has them, commercials, companies have them. You can rent them on Amazon's cloud if they like. There is a tremendous concern that I have, and I've been writing about this for a decade, that we need to do a better job of securing the financial sector against bad actors with quantum computers hacking into our banking system.
1: So you're saying that this quantum computer, which is available, can hack into a bank's security within minutes, as opposed to old computers, which it would take years.
0: That's correct. Now, you don't need a quantum computer to defend against a quantum computer. You can use a digital computer with a new kind of encryption on it. You basically just change an encryption library to a newer version. And for quite a while now, the U.S. government has been building standards around what that new kind of encryption looks like. When I was at the FDIC in 2021, I actually put the first quantum encryption working group together for the financial regulators. And so we've been working on this, and the U.S. Treasury just announced that it's time for us to actually take it seriously, because now they're starting to get concerned about this. But the great thing is there are about 8,000 depositor institutions, pretty evenly split between credit unions and banks, and it's entirely capable that they could just upgrade their encryption and then do a better job protecting themselves and us.
1: But they're not doing it?
0: Not really. The number of quantum resilient applications in the banking system is pretty low right now. You know, about, let's say within the top 20 banks in the United States out of the 4,500 or so that are there, they spend well over 50% of all the technology budget in banking in the United States. And so while, you know, a very large bank, you know, a name brand bank, and at this point I'm not going to use any bank names, I don't want step on anybody's toes here, but the top 20 banks are all making some progress in this regard. The thing that worries me is if it's not a top 20 bank, if it's a community bank or a regional bank or even a super regional bank, the costs to upgrade these legacy technology systems is incredibly high. And it's a very small number of technology vendors that actually service this market. You know, something like 70% of all the banks in the United States only use technology from three companies. And they just don't have the money to upgrade them.
1: Interesting. Sultan Megji is our guest. Hold that thought. We have more about this because this article is really pretty fascinating about where we are going with all of this technology. But as he said, the encryption security codes today would take years to break, but this new quantum computing would do it in just an hour, minutes. So it's something that really, something that really needs to be discussed. Sultan Megji, our guest. The article, let me give you a shout out for the article again. It is published at the Center for Strategic and International Studies, and the title is the U.S. Banking System Ready for Post-Quantum Future? Hold that thought. If you have a question and you want to give a text, 1-844-262-4729, 1-844-262-4729. I'll check the text line on the break and try and work it into the conversation. America at Night, back in a moment.
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17: Any weather watch calls for fog developing into the overnight hours. It will be dense in spots with partly cloudy skies, low in the upper 50s. Fog will continue into Sunday morning. That should clear out by late morning with a mix of sun and clouds after that and a high of 73. Mostly cloudy skies for Sunday night, a low in the upper 50s. We'll top out in the lower 70s again Monday. Mostly cloudy and winds will pick up. Breezy conditions remain Monday night. Showers and storms roll in with cloudy skies. We drop back to around 60. Not much warming into Tuesday, high in the upper 60s with showers and storms. Could see some heavy rain and mostly cloudy skies. Areas of showers and storms continue Tuesday night. Mostly cloudy as we bottom out around 57. Rainy for the day on Wednesday with a high in the upper 60s and mostly cloudy. From the 880 Weather Center, I'm meteorologist Regina Kuhl. For more, check KRVN.com. Right now, it's 57 degrees.
18: Weather. The Great Plains depends on 880 KRVN Lexington.
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1: Our guest has spent over 30 years working at the intersection of artificial intelligence, national security, biosecurity, federal regulation. His name is Soltan Meghji. He's a co-founder and CEO of an organization called Frontier Foundry. Soltan, we got a couple of text messages here from Washington State. They want to know what makes quantum computing different than standard computing using RSA encryption.
0: Wow, that's not a 30-second answer, man. it's a different kind of chip that's programmed in a different way, and it doesn't use ones and zeros. It basically does probabilities. So instead of 2 plus 2 equals 4, it tries every variation of a bunch of different algorithms until it gets to something like the answer 4, and then it tells you the answer is 4. Now, for arithmetic, like addition, that's not very useful. In fact, it's quite a bit slower. For, you know, more complex matrix multiplications or advanced statistics or even artificial intelligence, it is a game changer, and it runs billions of times faster.
1: Another one texts in. It's actually a very simple question. If your money gets hacked using this quantum computing, is the FDIC guaranteeing your money if it gets stolen from your bank account?
0: Absolutely it is. That's one of the great things about the United States is the FDIC and what's called the Deposit Insurance Fund insures every single American consumer's deposit as long as it's in a bank. And if it's in a credit union, there's something called there's a version of the same thing for the credit union side, but that is backed by the full faith of the United States government, and not a single consumer has ever lost a penny from something like that in the American banking system.
1: Explain what harvest now, decrypt later means.
0: Oh, now you're asking something that's really fun. So, bad guys, especially some nation-state bad guys like the People's Republic of China, have spent decades hacking into computer systems, even if all they're getting is something that's encrypted that they can't decrypt. So they'll pull an encrypted piece of information out of a database or off of a cloud server that's not secured correctly, and they'll just store it on their hard drives. They have some of the biggest storage infrastructures in the world inside of the People's Republic of China. And they're just waiting for quantum computers to become available so that they can start decrypting that information. A good rule of thumb is, any information in any hack that's ever happened, the Chinese government and the Chinese Communist Party probably have a copy of it sitting on their hard drive.
1: Say that you're saying everything that's ever been hacked is probably sitting on a hard drive somewhere in the Chinese government?
0: Yes.
1: Waiting for them to figure out how to hack it.
0: Yes.
1: So it's like they stole the safety deposit box and they're just waiting to figure out how to open the box.
0: That's exactly right. They're just waiting for the lockpick.
1: Yeah. Huh. That's pretty scary. You're ringing this bell. I know you mentioned this earlier. What's the reaction been now that you're sort of ringing this bell?
0: Well, I've been ringing this bell for a decade, so there have been a lot of reactions. But It's been a very engaging conversation. I would say that it's great to see the Treasury Department and the federal banking regulators, take this seriously, make the kind of announcements, put the working groups together that they've done over the recent weeks and months. Now I'm just waiting to see how they make it real. It's one thing to put a press release out. It's another thing to actually do something about something. So that's what I'm waiting to see is are they actually going to make it a serious requirement of the banks? So for example, most banks are evaluated by the federal government. Sometimes every year, if it's a bigger bank or they've had some problems, or every 2 to 3 years, if it's kind of a normal bank, it would be greatly advised, and I recommended it when I was inside, but it didn't go anywhere, to make this a requirement of every bank and to say, okay, what's your plan? When are you going to be quantum resilient? I think a reasonable rule of thumb is that we probably want to get this done in the next 3 years.
1: Sounds like it's sort of like Y2K all over again, in a sense.
0: Yeah, that's the comparison I made in the article, and it's a good test case because we had to really change a lot of what we had to do. Y2K was changing how a lot of computer systems actually told time, and that's a non-trivial change for a lot of banks. But I would love to see us pick a date where we say, okay, all banks in the United States have to be quantum resilient, and they're examined against that date, and that the technology, these three technology vendors that are key to the system, as well as all the banks, are kind of said, okay, here's your goal, get there by 2029.
1: When Bill Gates and some of these others ring the bell saying that artificial intelligence is dangerous and could ruin the world as we know it, are they mentioning, is this part of their conversation about the banking system, or are they talking about something else?
0: The conversation around the dangers of artificial intelligence is very wide ranging. It's everything from, helping hackers be more efficient, which we've actually already seen, to more annoying spam calls, and those are kind of the least terrible parts of it, all the way through to, your Terminator Skynet jokes. And the reality is AI has been around since the 1970s in one form or another. It's just taken center stage, both in terms of its technology advancements in the last 5 or 6 years, especially since COVID, but also just in terms of the marketing spend, which is why we talk about it so much. I do not think AI is an existential threat to our civilization. I am far more worried about humans messing up our civilization than I am some computers in the data center.
1: President Trump today at the UN doesn't want to call it artificial intelligence anymore. He wants to call it super intelligence. Does that matter? Is that anything he said today pique your interest in any way, shape, or form?
0: I do note that the president is very fond of renaming things, and so I more categorize it like that. It is one of the most interesting questions in this field as to whether or not the current generation of artificial intelligence systems, or super intelligence systems, as the president calls them, are actually intelligent. Are they actually smarter than people? Are they actually conscious or alive, or do they have the ability to evolve? These are the questions that in a lot of cases we don't know. When we spoke last week, I talked about the black box of so many of these AI systems, and because they're black boxes, we have no idea what's going on inside them, and it's difficult to tell if in some of these frontier labs they've managed to peek inside the box a little bit and don't like what they see, and so they're saying, okay, we need to slow down a little bit, or if they are running out of money, or if they realize there are diminishing returns, or if something else that we haven't thought of yet.
1: How worried are you that AI or superintelligence will take all of our jobs and there'll be no more jobs in the future?
0: I totally don't worry about that at all. I compare it very much to people who used to shoe horses. That job went away, but people who used to shoe horses went on and found other jobs. And a generation or two later, they worked in Detroit making cars. And a generation or two later, they wrote code. And a generation or two after that, they'll be doing something else. And it's just the nature of capitalism.
1: So you think that this technology will destroy some jobs and create jobs we haven't even thought of in the future?
0: Absolutely. In fact, there's some really interesting analysis going on that's saying that thus far, artificial intelligence has actually been a net job creator than a net job destroyer so far.
1: Why do they say that?
0: because you need to hire more people with more technical skills and more business acumen to be able to actually implement these systems and actually get value out of them. And what's interesting is that it's people who have historically been on the bad side of emerging technology. So people who are who have been in the market longer, or people who are a little older. A few years ago, there's a lot of concern about people, ageism in the workforce. When in reality, with artificial intelligence, that's the most valuable skill set to have, is someone who's been in the market for 30 years and really understands, the universe they live in. I would take a doctor with 30 years experience advising an artificial intelligence firm about how to do a better job at radiology or a better job at identifying potential drugs to cure cancer. Those are the people with amazing skills that can really be used.
1: We had a professor from Stanford on a couple weeks ago, and he said that if you are knowledgeable, AI is a great resource for you. But if you don't know what you're doing, it could be very dangerous.
0: I agree with that 1,000%.
1: So we're still going to need coders to check AI. We're still going to need scientists to check the work of the computer.
0: And to tell the computer what to think about, and to tell the computer what the guardrails are. A human might say a 1% fatality in a new drug is unacceptable, as they should. A computer might think 1% is just fine. And we need to make sure that we are educating and training these systems so that they understand what effective guardrails are, so they don't, suggest some new drug and it happens to kill 1% of the people that take it.
1: We've had people on the show who say that they've been hired to train artificial intelligence to take their job. What do you say about that?
0: I am positive there are firms that are doing that because they're thinking tactically. They're thinking, okay, I have 1,000 people doing a job. I can pay 10 FTE equivalent salary and get rid of 100 people, because they're thinking about their bottom line exclusively and they're not thinking about the overall longevity of their business. I spend a lot of time, and my company spends a lot of time working with private equity firms and large firms trying to be efficient and build AI into their businesses. And organizations that do stuff like that generally might get a quarter or two of benefit out of it, but the end result is a decrease in quality, a decrease in customer service, and it doesn't end up going the way they want.
1: Sultan Meghji, our guest. He spent 30 years working at the intersection of AI, national security, the federal regulation. He's worked for the Federal Reserve, the U.S. Treasury, FBI, CIA. Two more questions for you, Sultan, and that is, what are you most worried about when it comes to artificial intelligence? Are you most worried about this banking system, or is there something else you're most worried about?
0: I'm most worried about adversarial people, whether it's hackers, criminals, nation states that want to take us down, using artificial intelligence, quantum computing, all of these advanced technologies faster than we can defend against them, and using them to hurt us. That's what I worry about.
1: And what are you most excited about? What are we missing? What are the people who are worried about artificial intelligence? What don't they understand? What are you excited about?
0: This is the most exciting time in American and possibly human history to start a business, to become expert at your field, to go out there and be 10 times more capable at what you do than you ever thought. Whether you're a student, whether you're a teacher, I used to be a professor, whether you're in a business, you have now, for the price of a laptop and a small credit card payment every month, or you can download one of the models and run it yourself, you have the ability to have an entire team of people working for you, doing anything you need to make you more productive, to be more creative, to find ways to remove the silly time on keyboard that we all waste. I'm probably spent more time than I care to admit in my life. It's probably years at this point playing in Microsoft Excel. I don't do that anymore. I don't have to. I have AI that's running the Excel for me. Do I have to check it? Do I have to audit it? Of course I do. But the reality is I have more time now, critical thinking time, more time to think about what I have to do on a daily basis, get it done, and I get to spend more time with the people I care about, whether it's people I work with or my family.
1: So I've heard this too, where people say you can start a job or start a company where you would need 4 or 5 different people to hire. Now you can do it all through the computer and all through artificial intelligence.
0: Yeah, that's absolutely correct. I am just waiting for the day where a single person company gets valued at $1 billion. I think it might get tomorrow, it might be next month, it might be in 6 months, but it's going to happen.
1: Where there's one person company that's valued at $1 billion.
0: Yeah, absolutely. And I think there are going to be multiple of them. I can't wait.
1: Really? Sultan Megji, co-founder and CEO of the Frontier Foundry. Hopefully we get this quantum banking thing fixed before my company goes to $1 billion, but that's a whole other issue. Sultan Megji, thank you very much for last week, and thank you very much for coming back. We'll keep you on our list, and we reserve the right to call you back at any time. Thank you, sir, for a fascinating hour.
0: Thanks for having me back.
1: You got it. Sultan Megji, fascinating conversation. If you missed any of it, of course, this is all podcasted, and you can go to AmericaAtNightLive.com and find it, or you can go to anywhere where there are podcasts. Our AI team is up and running. Actually, our boys back in the home office are taking care of it. Alex and Richard and Tom Dulac are all taking care of that. It turns up into a podcast. So if you missed any of it, if you want to listen to it again, if you want to send it to somebody, all of that is possible. But Sultan Megji, a fascinating conversation about artificial intelligence, the good, the bad, and the ugly. America at Night, back in a moment.
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1: All right, listen to this story. This is so classic 2026. So classic social media. The New York Times this morning, as I was getting ready for the show tonight, this story popped up into my sphere, if you will. The New York Times recently did a survey and found that more than 100 content creators in recent months have been paid as much as $30 per post by a progressive group to create videos talking about affordability on social media. So these fake influencers or real influencers or whoever go online every time they post about how unaffordable it is living in the United States. This undisclosed group gives them $30 per post. Similar campaigns this year that have paid ordinary people to promote a Republican candidate for mayor of Los Angeles. Also to oppose a regulatory bill to push the crypto industry. Also similar campaigns to promote people for tighter regulation on artificial intelligence. Earlier this month, the New York Times identified a nonprofit group that was offering up to $1,500 for videos on TikTok, YouTube, and Instagram that support that mail-in voting is working just fine. So everything you see on social media is fake. Everything, not everything, but the overwhelming majority of this stuff is fake. Social media strategists centered on big payments and marquee influencers are still prevalent. Some large accounts get paid $25,000 to manipulate you on social media. But increasingly, they're finding out that they're not just going for the big boys. They're paying lesser money for the smaller ones. This is just pure and simple astroturf. This is fake outrage, faux outrage that is playing on social media. And it's happening all across the political spectrum. So everyone thinks you're getting your news from social media. You're not getting your news. You're getting paid content for people to manipulate your brains. Not just bots from China, not just bots from Iran, not just bots from Russia, but Americans getting paid to promote an agenda, though looking like it's natural, all on social media. And then what happens? The quote-unquote traditional media says, oh my goodness, it's blowing up on social media. Boy, I saw this all over my social media page today. And guess what? It gets into the general public because it's being created or bought and paid for on social media. We'll talk about it more in hour number three with Open Phones. But this social media, it is a total joke. And yet it is ruining our lives. And it's destroying the fabric of America right in front of our eyes. Stay right there. Our executive director is Tom Dillack. Behind the stick tonight is Richard Good. I'm McGraw Millhaven. This is America at Night on Westwood One.
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0: This is Lee Habib, and this is Our American Stories, the show where America is the star and the American people. Coming from the city where the West begins, Fort Worth, Texas. Up next, the story of a brand, an enduring icon of the American West. We're, of course, talking about Stetson. Here to tell the story of the most iconic headwear brand in America is my daughter, Reagan. Let's get into the story.
1: In 1830, in the small town of Orange, New Jersey, a child was born who would go on to create an iconic symbol of the American West. John B. Stetson was one of 12 children born to Stephen and Susan Batterson Stetson. His father was a hat maker by trade, and though young John had no intention of following in his footsteps, life had other plans. In his early 20s, tragedy struck. John contracted tuberculosis, then known as consumption, a disease that left many with little hope for survival. His doctors advised he seek the open air of the West, so John set out in search of health and fortune, hoping to strike it rich in the gold rush. But it wasn't gold that he would find. As he traveled across the unforgiving plains, John found himself exposed to the elements, cold wind, snow, and rain. There was a clear need for a garment that would protect against the elements. That's when inspiration struck. John tapped into the knowledge of his youth and began using rabbit fur to create waterproof fabric, first making blankets, then hats with wide brims and tall crowns. The hats were designed to keep their wearers warm, dry, and shielded from the elements. The demand for these durable, practical hats was immediate. It is said that Stetson's business empire began when a mule driver offered John $5 for his hat, marking the first of many sales to come. In 1865, Stetson returned east to Philadelphia with a new vision: start a hat company of his own. With only a few tools and $60 he borrowed from his sister, Stetson set up shop in a one-room operation on the northeast corner of 7th and Callowhill Streets. From those humble beginnings, Stetson's talent for innovation and

0: See, Stetson had a mind for marketing and knew that by harnessing the power of the railroad and the telegram, he could expand his reach from local to national markets. He sent his hats to dealers in the Southwest, hoping they would place orders, and they did. Every dealer he sent a sample to placed an order of 12 hats at $5 to $30 a pop. Stetson's ingenuity didn't stop with his product. In 1869, he had a novel idea that would revolutionize his business model, using traveling salesmen to expand his reach. This allowed him to push beyond local markets and connect directly with customers across the country, fueling demand for his high-quality hats. These salesmen brought Stetson hats to the farthest corners of America, driving the need for more production space. Stetson made another bold decision: to move his factory to a quieter, more expansive area in the northeast part of Philadelphia. This gave him the space he needed to expand. Eventually, that land would hold 5- and 6-story buildings, housing some of the most sophisticated manufacturing equipment of the era, and even a hospital for his workers and their families. Stetson's business philosophy was guided by a simple principle: do good work at fair prices. But it wasn't just about selling a quality product, it was about creating a workplace and community that reflected his deep sense of fairness and care. His factory was unlike most of its time. Built from brick, it had automatic sprinkler systems, fire extinguishers on every floor, and other safety devices to protect the workers, a rarity in an era when industrial accidents were commonplace. By 1889, Stetson had become a household name. His hats were now seen on the heads of legends like Buffalo Bill, Annie Oakley, and Will Rogers. The Boss of the Plains, Stetson's signature hat, inspired by the sombreros worn by the Mexican vaqueros he observed during his time out west, became the hallmark of rugged Western masculinity. Made from strong, waterproof beaver felt, it could withstand the brutal weather of the plains and even be used to carry water to a cowboy's horse. That same year, Stetson's vision was recognized on the world stage when he won Best Hat at Paris Exposition. The Stetson was no longer just for cowboys. It was a symbol of success, craftsmanship, and adventure. By the turn of the century, Stetson had turned his small factory into the largest hat manufacturer in the world, producing over 2 million hats each year for everyone from the hardworking ranchers to U.S. presidents. In 1906, at the age of 75, Stetson died of old age at his home in DeLand, Florida. But the death of the man behind the brand would not stop his legacy from living on and reaching new heights. During World War I, the Stetson Hat Company paused hat production to support the war effort, making parachutes and safety belts. And their patriotic slogan, "Keep it under your Stetson," became a call for vigilance in anti-espionage campaigns during wartime. After the war, production began again, and Hollywood began to further cement the Stetson hat as a symbol of the American West. Actors like Gene Autry, Roy Rogers, and James Dean made the Stetson part of their iconic look, bringing the cowboy hat into popular culture. The 1960s marked a cultural shift as younger generations rejected the conventions of the past. The hat craze began to wane and Stetson's fortunes dipped as new fashion trends took hold. Yet even as the world changed, the Stetson brand remained a symbol of the American West. Just as quickly as it had faded, the cowboy hat made a triumphant return with films like Urban Cowboy, Indiana Jones, and Clint Eastwood's Unforgiven. The Stetson was back in fashion. Today, Stetson hats continue to be made with the same attention to detail, craftsmanship, and ruggedness that John B. Stetson envisioned more than a century ago. From the plains of the West to the streets of New York, a Stetson is more than just a hat. It's a statement. It's a symbol of the American West, of hard work, adventure, and resilience. And just like the men and women who wear it, the Stetson hat will continue to stand the test of time.
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0: This is Our American Stories, and we tell stories about everything here on this show. And our next story comes to us from a man who's simply known as the History Guy. His videos are watched by hundreds of thousands of people of all ages on YouTube. The History Guy is also heard here at Our American Stories. Here's the History Guy with the story of toilet paper.
7: For much of history in many societies, wiping was done with things that were commonly available and disposable. Grass, leaves, moss, straw, even snow. And while in some ways it seems a puerile discussion, actually it tells us something about culture. The Romans used a tool called a xylospongium, which was essentially a bit of a sponge on a stick. Wealthy Romans might have their own personal xylospongium, but for the most part they were communally used, based on latrines which might accommodate 10 to 20 patrons at a time. The sponge would be rinsed in a mixture of water, salt, and vinegar. Sponges would have been breeding grounds for bacteria, and some historians suggest they served to spread infectious disease. And the items used for this purpose certainly depended upon wealth and social class, with one startling example being the position of groom of the stool, which served the English monarchs from at least the 15th century all the way up to the 20th century. The purpose of the position was to have a servant who was responsible for helping the king while he was doing his business, and the first known person to have the position then called Yeoman of the Stool was one William Grimsby in 1455. It's not really clear if the person was directly responsible for wiping the king's backside, but one of their responsibilities was to make sure that there was blanket, cotton, or linen to wipe the nether end. While the position would seem to be one of the less savory, in fact, it became a highly prized position. The groom of the stool, referring to the king's close stool, which was black velvet and fringed with silk, with two pewter basins and four broad yards of tawny cloth, was one of a few attendants who shared true private time and able to speak intimately with the king. Although not a member of the Privy Council, the groom was often more privy to the king's private thoughts than the king's closest advisors. In fact, the groom of the stool would often have so much access to the king's private thoughts that other courtiers were afraid of them for the secrets they held. Over time, the position expanded to include control of the affairs of the king's inner rooms, including making sure the king was well-dressed. The position included perks like being given the king's old clothes and furnishings. People would petition the groom to advocate on their behalf so that he could use his private time with the king to help someone gain a prized position. The position gained such broad responsibilities and prestige that it was often held by persons of high nobility. The position continued through the Hanoverian kings, but was in abeyance under Victoria and finally eliminated by her son, Edward VII, in 1901. Not surprisingly, the first culture to use paper for their bathroom needs was the Chinese, where paper was invented, perhaps as early as the 8th century BC. In general, most people would have used leftover scraps of paper, but paper specifically for use in the toilet was being mass-produced in China as early as the 14th century, although that might have been largely reserved to the wealthy and much of it used by the emperor's court. Paper didn't make it to Europe until the 11th century. The process was done by hand, pressing fibers on a screen mold. But Johann Gutenberg's invention of the movable type printing press around 1440 caused a printing revolution in Europe and greatly increased demand for paper, and papermaking became an industry. While people were likely using paper scraps in the bathroom in Europe as soon as paper reached the continent, in practice paper was expensive and would hardly have been used for such purpose. There were, however, exceptions. 16th century English churchman John Bale mourned that books dispersed from the dissolution of the monasteries by Henry VIII were being purchased by nobles to rub their booties. Still, paper was rare enough in the 18th century that it was not the most common tool for the job. In colonial America, despite the availability of printed materials, corn cobs were most commonly used for bathroom duty. It wasn't until the end of the 18th century, the first patent was in France in 1799, that paper-making machines using continuous rollers were invented. The new process was far cheaper and faster, and printing and paper products proliferated. By the early part of the 19th century, people in Europe and America were most commonly using scrap paper in their bathrooms. Using a bit of newspaper or catalog makes sense. The paper was essentially free and offered reading material for that private time as well. The hole that is traditionally drilled in the corner of the old farmer's almanac was reportedly to allow the book to be hung by a hook in the outhouse. Joseph Gaietti is generally credited with producing the first commercially marketed toilet paper in 1857. Gaietti's paper was called therapeutic paper and was sold in single sheets at the cost of 1,000 sheets for a dollar. His paper was claimed to have medical benefits, especially as treatment for hemorrhoids. Ads at the time suggested that ink papers were toxic when used on sensitive parts. Oddly, Gaietti's papers were each watermarked, J.C. Gaietti, New York. Gaietti's product was one of the few sold at the time and continued to be sold into the 20th century, but the product had limited success. It was a prudish age, and Americans were embarrassed to buy a product meant for their behinds. And many could not afford to or see the value in paying for paper when so much of it, for example the Sears and Roebuck catalog, was free. Developments such as patenting processes to sell paper on a roll with perforated sheets still struggled commercially because in Victorian times the use of the paper was, well, unmentionable. But another new technology was about to change that. In 1829, the Tremont House Hotel in Boston became the first hotel in America to use indoor plumbing. As cities developed municipal water systems, slowly technology for the water closet improved. Early in the 19th century, American manufacturers were behind those of Britain, and most equipment for water closets was imported. But by the end of the century, American manufacturers were producing better products, and more upscale homes featured indoor water closets. New Yorkers Clarence and Edward Scott founded Scott Paper in 1879 in Philadelphia. They didn't make paper, nor did they sell directly to consumers. Instead, they bought paper in bulk and marketed rolls of perforated toilet paper through third parties, such as hotels and drugstores. that avoided the sensitivity of the subject, and the paper became seen as a special amenity of fancy hotels that featured indoor water closets, as a healthy and hygienic product sold at drugstores. Their marketing system worked, and they eventually packaged their paper for more than 2,000 brands. But as more and more homes were being equipped with indoor bathrooms, newspapers and catalogs seemed less appropriate and would clog the pipes. At the same time, people wanted to buy brands that they'd seen at upscale hotels. In 1902, the Scott Company purchased the trademark to their most popular third-party seller, Waldorf Bathroom Tissue, and began marketing it to consumers directly under the Scott brand. For the first time, the company started manufacturing its own paper. Again, the product was successful, although still marketed as a health product whose packaging did not mention the product's unmentionable function. The company quickly became the world's largest manufacturer of the product. As indoor plumbing became more common in the United States and Europe, the product slowly became indispensable. But there were developments in both marketing and manufacturing. In 1928, the brand Charmin, a play on the word charming, began packaging the product using feminine-looking designs, appealing to homemakers and creating an image of softness and femininity. The shift once again helped to remove stigma from marketing it. As late as 1935, the Quilted Northern brand advertised that their paper was splinter-free, which may have been more of a marketing strategy than a different paper process, but emphasized that the product was about comfort as well as hygiene. Later, things like Multiply Tissue and scented brands broadened and differentiated the market further. Still, it took a long time for the unmentionable to become mentionable. It wasn't until the 1970s that television networks in the U.S. allowed advertising under the name toilet paper, rather than the less descriptive name bathroom tissue. Today, toilet paper is big business. More than 7 billion rolls are sold in the United States annually, although for some 70% of the world, toilet paper is still not the primary way that they deal with their bathroom business. It's become such a part of culture in America that a character in a Charmin ad campaign called Mr. Whipple, a store manager, extorted customers to please don't squeeze the Charmin, ran for nearly 60 years. A 1978 TV Guide survey found that Mr. Whipple was the third most recognized man in America behind former President Richard Nixon and evangelist Billy Graham. And if that's true, it means that in 1978, Mr. Whipple was more widely recognized in America than then President Jimmy Carter. I can't explain why people are panic buying toilet paper today. I'll leave current events up to other people, but it does seem ironic that we're rushing out to buy toilet paper when just 100 years ago, Americans couldn't even figure out why they needed the product when there was so much free paper available. But one of the most common solutions is no longer available to us. According to the Sears Archive, due to changes in retailing trends, Sears stopped producing its general catalog in 1993.
0: And you've been listening to The History Guy. And you can find all of his work on YouTube. Just put in The History Guy and you'll find his YouTube channel. And a special thanks to him for allowing us to share his storytelling with us. And we love telling stories about history. But again, these innovations, well, they make life better for us, and free enterprise does it, and inventors do it. The story of toilet paper here on Our American Story.
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14: Any weather watch calls for fog developing into the overnight hours that will be dense in spots with partly cloudy skies, a low in the upper 50s. Fog will continue into Sunday morning. That should clear out by late morning with a mix of sun and clouds after that and a high of 73. Mostly cloudy skies for Sunday night, a low in the upper 50s. We'll top out in the lower 70s again Monday. Mostly cloudy and winds will pick up. Breezy conditions remain Monday night. Showers and storms roll in with cloudy skies. We drop back to around 60. Not much warming into Tuesday. High in the upper 60s with showers and storms. Could see some heavy rain and mostly cloudy skies. Areas of showers and storms continue Tuesday night. Mostly cloudy as we bottom out around 57. Rainy for the day on Wednesday with a high in the upper 60s and mostly cloudy. From the 880 Weather Center, I'm meteorologist Regina Kuhl. For more, check KRVN.com. Right now, it's 56 degrees.
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16: News. I'm Deborah Valentine. Mid-Atlantic and New England states are experiencing a rare September nor'easter, strengthening overnight as it pulls closer to the coast. Fox's Chandler Painter.
17: Conditions are forecast to worsen Sunday morning around high tide, amplifying hazardous coastal conditions across the Northeast.
16: More than 94,000 customers are without power, according to PowerOutage.us. Iran's government claims they've shut down the Strait of Hormuz after the U.S. and Israel launched Operation Epic Fury, but Energy Secretary Chris Wright on Fox's My View with Lara Trump begs to differ.
18: The United States military, all of the joint forces have assured that we can continue, that we are restoring flow of oil and gas and refined products, even fertilizer, out of the Strait of Hormuz.
16: Ahead of the midterms, critics of President Trump say the Iran conflict has led to rising gas and oil prices. 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
0: This is Our American Stories, and our next story is about a man named Bruce Wang. He's Chinese born, a college student in Texas. And he learned a Southern accent by watching, of all things, Duck Dynasty, and got a job as a cowboy on a ranch. As you're about to hear, Bruce may be Chinese-born, but he's all American. Here's Bruce Wang to tell his story.
20: Hi, friends and partners. It's been my great honor to be invited by Mr. Greg Hengler to be on the show and talk about my experience here in America. My name is Shibo Wang, but I also go with Bruce. When school is on, I am a graduate student at Texas Tech University. But when there's no school, I am a feedlot cowboy. As some of y'all may not expect, that I am actually from China, and it's kind of rare to see an Asian cowboy across the country. Well, if you come to West Texas, if you see one, there might be me. I am from Kunming, Yunnan, southwest China. and the city where I came from has the nickname of the City of Eternal Spring, meaning that the weather in my hometown is always like spring all year round. So in a sense, I was a southerner in China, then I came to the States and became a southerner again. But this transformation was not as smooth as some people might assume, because no matter where you live, life is not always easy. About 8 years ago, I said goodbye to my parents, got on an airplane, and then came here to the States, set my foot on soil of America. The very first state that I went to for college was the state of Oklahoma. And we got on this minivan from the airport, and the driver just took us to the campus. And I know on the map it said Oklahoma City. So I've been sitting in that minivan for a long time, and all I saw was just flatness and houses that were separated from each other as if they did not have business with each other, which is kind of shocking to me. But what really made me uncomfortable, at least in the state of Oklahoma, was when it came down to food. For 1.5 years, I put chocolate pudding on my pizza and my burgers. The reason was I just couldn't get used to the taste of American food for that period of time. But whatever I did, I found a way to compromise so I could eat burgers and go to school at the same time. The state of Oklahoma was very welcoming to foreign students like me. Local people were really friendly, and I didn't feel the need to integrate much at that point because I had a lot of friends from other countries, other continents, and I was fine at that time. After the second year of me being in college, one day my mom called and said, "Well, son, you need to transfer to a bigger university with a better engineering program." Well, I thought to myself, well, I've been here for more than 2 years and I had some fun, and it won't hurt to go to other parts of the United States and just see the rest of this country. So I agreed. Initially, I was planning to transfer to the University of Wyoming. However, my mentor at the time called me. Back in the old days, he and his wife both worked at the university where I went to school for in Oklahoma. But then his wife came to Texas for her PhD program, so he followed her. Then he called me and tried to convince me to come down to Texas. I said no way, because in my mind, and upon all my understanding of all the stereotypes of Texas, this is one of the least places I would ever want to come. But eventually, I thought about it and reflected upon my experiences with so-called racism in America. Then eventually came to the conclusion that the most important determining factor of my happiness is me, not someone else. So once that thought kicked in, I decided to say, you know what, why can't I just give Texas a try? Then my mentor came to Oklahoma, we loaded up my stuff, then we were on our way to Texas. Unfortunately, when I got to Texas, things had a downturn. There were more churches, it was a bigger campus, which made it more difficult to make friends. And after the first semester, since I transferred school to Texas, I decided to drop out, because coming to a bigger university with a better engineering program made me realize I had zero interest for being an engineer, and I just did not see any point for continuing my higher education. So my mentor asked me to go to his office at the International Cultural Center, and I sat there. He basically lectured me in a mildly loud southern accent. For some strange reason, I decided to stay in college and just to finish. So at that point, I was no longer an engineering student. I switched my major to interdisciplinary studies, which contained three minors instead of a major. And during that summer, my appendix was about to burst, so I had to go to the hospital and have a surgery. And during my stay at the hospital, I had some rare opportunities to just completely be surrounded by quietness. I couldn't move much in my bed. I would watch TV from time to time, but there was this one day when it was about to rain outside. I saw clouds getting thicker and thicker, and then raindrops started to tap on my window. Everything else was just quiet. And that was the moment I thought about how wrongly I judged myself, how wrongly I judged a society that I didn't even know. And in what other way can I further learn about this society by integrating myself into it? The semester after that summer, I went to a rodeo, and that was life changing. The things that changed me was not necessarily the events that were going on during the rodeo, but all the people and animals that were part of the show. There was country music playing at the background, and the host had a very thick yet authentic West Texan accent. I remember seeing this little boy, probably only 7 or 8 years old, with a cowboy hat on, and he was in charge of that gate, which controlled the movement of all the other cattle, which were at least 5 or 6 times his body size. Yet he was calm and professional. And for all the participants with their animals, I was amazed by the relationships that were formed between two-legged creatures and four-legged creatures. Roughly about a month after the rodeo, I got my first pair of cowboy boots and my cowboy hat. And when I put that hat on, I couldn't remember how much regret that just went through my body. I thought hard about how dumb I was for not embracing this culture earlier and wasted so much time on things that were not important. So from that point on, my integration to this region of the southern parts of the United States started.
0: And you're listening to Bruce Wang tell his story. And when we come back, we're going to hear more from Bruce. This remarkable American story. By the way, there aren't many American Chinese, but there are a whole lot of Chinese Americans. With that thought, we continue this story, Bruce Wang's story, an immigrant song as good as we've ever heard, here on Our American Stories. 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

0: And we continue here on Our American Stories with the story of Bruce Wang. And this is an all-American immigration story, if ever we've had one. Now let's return to Bruce Wang and his story.
1: I believe one of the most important things that a person can ever do to integrate him or herself into a community is to talk like the community. So initially, I thought it would be funny to be an Asian person with a Southern accent. I made some jokes by speaking with a Southern accent in front of my classmates and everybody laughed. I thought it was fun. So I started to look for more materials to enhance my ability to speak like a Southerner. But what I found during this process of learning, the more I learned, the more of an affection I developed for Southern accents. And even though before I was able to communicate with people in the English language, by learning the accent would open up new windows for me to look at America. One of the first learning materials that I used was a video on YouTube of Jeff Foxworthy.
2: But as kind of a spokesman for this portion of the population, I got to thinking, you know, it has reached the point where we do need a few redneck fashion tips. If you've mastered the art of putting on makeup with your non-smoking hand while driving with your knee.
1: Then I did more research on how people talk in the state of Georgia. Then eventually I found that the residents around the Appalachian Mountain area have the type of accents that melted my heart most of the time. What I further learned was that the region was devastated by poverty for decades, and there were people in poverty that I would never imagine that I would see in America, but it was real. Learning about how people suffer in that region really made me connect with the accents better. Why? Because if you think about it, all the good old classical literatures, what they reveal is suffering from people, regardless of culture and regardless of a country. People's suffering made me resonate more with them because there are things that were very similar between the Appalachian Mountain region and my home province. Where I came from, we were surrounded by mountains. And in a sense, we are the urbanized hillbillies in China. And typically, we're about 10 or 20 years behind the most developed area in China. And based on what I learned about the Appalachian Mountain region, those people's suffering made me resonate more with them and also made Southern accents dear to me. And that was the point I decided to further master the accent. And somewhere down the line, this show came into my attention, Duck Dynasty. On the surface, it may seem like that the show was about a bunch of rednecks shooting ducks, but what really goes deeper, the show touches about Christianity, about family, and a unity of a community, which I believe are great values that are echoed among many other countries, including China. Again, I could resonate with people in the show, and which excavated more passion out of me to learn the accent. Throughout this journey of learning the accent, I laid my eyes on things that I would never look at if I kept a judgmental attitude towards the American society and would never found comfort in knowing, listening, and speaking another accent that is so native yet important to some of the forgotten regions of America. Even though I was fascinated by how all the rednecks lived in Duck Dynasty, I didn't realize for me as a foreigner, it would be hard to put my hands on a firearm and shoot ducks. So I started to think of other ways that I could do to further Southernize myself by integrating myself not only linguistically, but economically. fan, it's not too hard to notice there are a lot of cattle here in West Texas. And cowboys, at least according to Hollywood, is one of the most iconic images of America. And to some degree, the southern parts of America too. So I decided to try and get into the cattle industry. At first, what I did was just to drive up to some ranch or feed yard and have some conversations with people who are in the beef cattle industry. And all I did was just chatting with them. I took some pictures of cattle and made some of my videos on their properties. And at that time, that's all I thought what I could do. However, I was very amazed and really appreciate how welcoming people in the beef cattle industry were in West Texas to me. So, after building relationships for 1.5 years, one day I got a call from a feedlot owner, and he got a lot more cattle going into his property, and he needed some help. So I got my paperwork lined up and done at the International Cultural Center, and then I had my way to become a cowboy. The training was not easy. I made a lot of mistakes, get screamed at a lot. And yes, like many other cowboys out there, there were times that I thought about quitting. Now, thinking back, I'm glad I didn't do that. Still was a hard laugh. Every day started early in the morning, and you won't get done until the sun goes down, and sometimes we would be still working when the moon is up and high. However, I would not trade anything with the experience I gained on the journey of becoming a cowboy. I couldn't wait for the school to be over so I can go back to the feed yard and participate in beef cattle production, and the relationships I formed with cowboys and other people who are in the beef cattle industry who may not be cowboys but still crucial to provide safe and sustainable animal protein to America. There was a period of time during my transformation where I did struggle very much about identities. Am I Chinese? Am I American? Am I Southerner? Or what kind of Southerner I was for my case. Over time, the philosophy of Buddhism really helped me to ease my urgent questioning on the matter. Because eventually, I do realize no matter what identity I claim myself to be, at the end of the day, I put down my cowboy hat, take off my cowboy boots, and falling asleep by myself. What is self? Who's really able to answer that? When every night, despite whoever I'm with, or whatever I've done, or whatever I've been going through, I fall asleep by myself. And maybe that is me. And I acknowledge that while I was learning the accent and trying to Southernize myself further, there were times that I denied to learn about other people. But if I really think of it, everybody have 2 or 3 meals a day, go to work, come home, and go to sleep. No matter what color you are, or no matter what kind of identity you claim to be, it is the same way. Everybody is fundamentally the same. So on this journey of Southernizing myself, it also made me more open-minded towards others, which is kind of like the opposite of what people really perceive of how Southerners would think of people who are different from them. At least for me, via this journey, it was through the self-embodiment of Southern culture that I realized I'm not that special. And I'm happy to be in that way too. Through this journey, it made me pay attention to the suffering of American people, the earthiness of agriculture producers, and the humbleness of Southerners. It is these difficult times that made me realize how much I care of this land, which I only spent 1/3 of my life. And I sincerely wish my journey on this land will continue, no matter how dark the shadows in front of me might be, or how brightly the sun may rise for tomorrow. Thank you very much for listening, my friends and partners. Wish you a safe and wonderful day. Bye.
0: And you've been listening to Bruce Wang. And my goodness, what a voice. What a story. What a journey. We love the South, too. So many people from here, from everywhere else in the country, having developed a real taste for rural and rural suburban life and the intersection of both. Bruce Wang's story, a classic American immigrant story, here on Our American Stories. 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
13: Wet and windy. I'm Chris DeMeo, Fox News. Coastal communities across the Mid-Atlantic and New England are getting pounded by heavy rain and strong winds.
14: A powerful and dangerous nor'easter continues to hammer a large chunk of the East Coast with heavy rain, damaging winds, severe flooding, and strong surf. Conditions are forecast to worsen Sunday morning around high tide, amplifying hazardous coastal conditions across the Northeast. Neighborhoods along the Jersey Shore have already seen extensive flooding. Similar scenes also playing out in New York City. The storm is blamed for at least one death there. Over 40 million people will see some impacts before it's all over. The storm is forecast to move onshore in the New Jersey area. Sunday, rain and strong winds will continue into Monday morning before conditions gradually improve across the region.
13: Fox's Chanley Painter. We're following some breaking news. Police have evacuated homes near a U.S. airbase in England and arrested several men over suspected explosives offenses. After Iran proposed a deal to reopen the Strait of Hormuz, President Trump rejected the offer.
7: President Trump says he is still open to negotiations, but he found that this proposal, the demands that Iran placed on the U.S. under it, to be too bold given the economic condition that Iran has put itself in. Listen.
15: What they want to do is immediately open the Hormuz Strait. You know why? Because they're dying. You know why they're dying? Because they have no money coming in. Because they get their money from the Hormuz Strait.
7: Now, President Trump says that his Chinese counterpart during this week's three-day state visit agrees that Iran should never have a nuclear weapon. But the president did not address whether the two spoke about alleged aid that Beijing has provided to Iran.
13: That's Fox's Alexandria Hoff. Two mass shootings reported in South Africa. 17 people were killed when 8 suspects opened fire at a bar near Johannesburg. 10 people were shot and killed in a store near Cape Town. No arrests have been made in either shooting. 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
13: At least 12 people are dead and dozens of others injured during a suicide bomb attack at a police checkpoint in Pakistan, the Taliban claiming responsibility for the attack. The NFL goes to South America.
17: For the first time ever, the NFL heads to Rio de Janeiro, Brazil for a Week 3 contest between the Dallas Cowboys and the Baltimore Ravens. Dallas is 1-1 on the year, beating the Washington Commanders in their home opener last week. Baltimore is also 1-1, but fell in their home opener last Sunday against the New Orleans Saints. This is the league's third time in Brazil after hosting games the last two seasons in Sao Paulo. Over 73,000 people are expected to fill Maracanã Stadium, which over the last week has had some concerns about the condition of the field due to excessive rainfall in the area. But an NFL official expressed confidence earlier this week that the field will be in good shape. Kickoff is at 4:25 p.m. Eastern. Tony Genualdo, Fox News.
13: Iowa is facing a tense congressional race in the November midterms as two candidates are vying to replace incumbent Republican Ashley Hinson. Republican candidate Joe Mitchell on Fox News Live explaining why voters should choose him in November.
18: We'll be the only Republican in Washington not taking corporate PAC money. We believe in term limits. We want to ban insider trading for politicians. And also we want to stop the lawmaker to lobbyist pipeline.
13: Hinson is making a run for U.S. Senate. Americans continue to feel pain at the pump, but the Trump administration blames Democrats.
19: During the Biden administration, they celebrated closing over a dozen United States refineries and Governor Gavin Newsom in California in the last 12 months forced the closure of two more refineries. It's the missing refining capacity is what's given that extra boost to prices.
13: Energy Secretary Chris Wright on Fox's My View with Lara Trump. The natural average for gas prices, $4.49. I'm Chris DeMeo. This is Fox News.
20: Any weather watch calls for fog developing into the overnight hours. It will be dense in spots with partly cloudy skies, low in the upper 50s. Fog will continue into Sunday morning. That should clear out by late morning with a mix of sun and clouds after that and a high of 73. Mostly cloudy skies for Sunday night, a low in the upper 50s. We'll top out in the lower 70s again Monday. Mostly cloudy and winds will pick up. Breezy conditions remain Monday night. Showers and storms roll in with cloudy skies. We drop back to around 60. Not much warming into Tuesday, high in the upper 60s with showers and storms. Could see some heavy rain and mostly cloudy skies. Areas of showers and storms continue Tuesday night. Mostly cloudy as we bottom out around 57. Rainy for the day on Wednesday with a high in the upper 60s and mostly cloudy. From the 880 Weather Center, I'm meteorologist Regina Kuhl. For more, check KRVN.com. Right now, it's 57 degrees.
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21: Yeah, come on in. I'm glad you're here. I'm Billy Kender. This is our camp house, Kender Outdoors. It's a great time of year. The temperatures have dropped maybe a couple of degrees, making life a little more tolerable around here. We're still hot, but cooler weather's on the way. Dove season continues. Teal season opens. Early teal opens today in Texas and a few other spots across these United States of America. Again this year, second year in a row, it's only a 9-day season, early season. The 2025 waterfowl breeding population and habitat survey conducted by the U.S. Fish and Wildlife Service estimated the blue-winged teal breeding population at 4.4 million birds. That's down 13% below the long-term average. Unfortunately, the most recent 2026 May survey indicated that those numbers dipped again, even lower, an estimated 3.96 million blue-winged teal. That's an 11% drop from last year. 4.7 million birds is the threshold required for a 16-day special early teal season. We did not meet that requirement. Early teal in Texas, September 19 through the 27th. Daily bag limit on teal is 6. Possession limit, 18. Bow seasons for big game starting to open up across these United States. I've got a very special camp house guest this week, Michael Braden with Cinnamon Creek Ranch Archery, 11-time world champion archer. Hey, it's good to have you here with me. Thank you for being here.
22: Glad to be here.
21: Hey, let's talk a little bit about getting ready for bow season. That bow's been, unfortunately, it happens too many times. It's been sitting in the closet since last fall. So what do we need to do when we get that thing out?
22: Well, first I'm going to say check the strings. We recommend you replace, if you don't shoot a lot, you probably need to replace your strings every 2, maybe 3 years. If you're shooting a lot throughout the season, probably once a year. So, and as we get closer to season, it's harder to get strings in. So it may be a 4 or 5 week process for us to get the strings in. So start early as you can, and check strings. And then you want to probably make sure the bow is tuned. We can do a paper tune, and you can also check a broadhead. Shoot a broadhead, shoot a field point. If they're not hitting close together, it's telling you that the bow's not properly tuned. Come on in and get a paper tune, and then just go through your equipment. Make sure everything's good, your arrows are good, your nocks are good. Check broadheads, make sure you don't have some that you already shot or they're dull. But just look over your equipment, kind of grab your bow by the grip and maybe bump the side of the riser. See if you feel anything loose. If something's loose and you're bumping it, it'll rattle, make a noise. So make sure everything's tight on your bow, but bring it in and let us take a peek at it.
21: Might be time to upgrade.

0: season, optics is an area that just is growing with leaps and bounds.
1: Yeah, absolutely. Our best, you know, the sliding sight is very is definitely popular now. Our best selling sight is probably a 3-pin sight, a 3-pin slider. So the 3 pins, you got a 20, 30, 40. Chances are 99% of everything you're going to shoot is going to be inside 40 yards. So you don't need to slide it. But how do I get better at 40? Slide that sat down to 60. How do I get better at 60? Slide it down to 80. Yeah. And it's not so that you can shoot a deer at 80 yards. It's just to make you more accurate and more proficient in your actual kill zone.
0: Yeah. Don't leave out safety. Got to be thinking about safety this time of year before you ever, don't run out there last minute and try to throw up a couple of stands. You want to put some thought into that and make sure you say.
1: Yeah, absolutely. Safety. The saddles. Saddles are coming a long way now, and they're really popular. We've got a really good saddle selection here. We even stuck a tree in here so you can hang on a tree and test out a saddle. So that's going really good. So definitely safety. Man, I've got some friends that have fallen out of a tree. You know, putting up a lifeline and at least make sure you're strapped to the tree is critical. I've had some people get hurt really bad falling out of a tree.
0: What goes up in the tree with you when you're going up to spend the day?
1: I want to stay as light as possible, but same time, if I'm going to sit there all day, I'm going to take what I need. I'm a big cliff bar guy. I've got some cliff bars in my pack that'll keep me, you know, fueled throughout the day. My bow, I've usually got my pack. Obviously in today's world, phone, if we have cell service.
0: You're not going to take too much up there, obviously. And I'm sure before you left the house, you let someone know where you were going to be.
1: Absolutely. Yeah, that's paramount. But I'm going to say with a saddle, you may move.
0: Yeah.
1: So it lets you be more mobile. And we got several guys in here going, man, nobody would find me if I didn't know. And so, you know, maybe have Life 360 on your phone so somebody can follow exactly where you are.
0: Hey, we got a lot of ground to cover. We're going to talk competition and we're going to talk hunting a whole lot more. Can you hang on?
1: You bet.
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0: Hey, we're headed for Atlanta, Georgia in January. 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We're visiting with 11-time world champion archer Michael Braden on the show today. Michael, it sure is good to see you, and I'm happy you're here with us.
10: Thank you. Good to be here.
0: Absolutely, man. I tell you what, it's that time of year. It's 108 degrees, so we must be thinking about climbing a tree with a bow in our hand.
10: Yeah, 'tis the season, whether it's hot or cold.
0: You've had so much success through the years, like 11 times 3D champion, and we don't have enough time, okay? You've done it all, both competitively and out in the field. You've enjoyed the bow all your life. Where did this start with you?
10: Well, I think in my generation, it started, my competition started as a bow hunter. I started as a bow hunter and then wanted to get into the competition aspect.
0: How old were you when you started?
10: I probably didn't touch a bow until I was about 21, 22. Wow. So a little bit late with regards to that.
0: Man.
10: And then turned pro within 5 years of that.
0: So you started in the field?
10: Yes, absolutely.
0: Okay. And who put that bow in your hand? How did it first happen?
10: Yeah, great question. Oh, you know what? It was my brother-in-law. We were visiting my grandparents in a RV camp. And he brought his bow, and we walked around the camp, and he shot some squirrels. And I thought that was the coolest thing ever. I needed a bow.
0: That is cool. And so 11 world championships later, just from shooting squirrels in the RV park at 21 years old. You can light that fire and it lasts a lifetime. This is something with the crossbow technology now that grandpa and grandma can keep it up.
10: Absolutely. The great thing about archery is there's something for everybody. If you want to be as traditional as you ever wanted to be, shooting a longbow and wooden arrows, you can. You want to be as high tech as you want to be. And ailments. It's crazy amount of, I've seen people in competition shooting blind. Yeah. There's one, a really, really good archer that has no arms. Wow. And he is very competitive with the open pro class. He does everything with his feet.
0: Wow. It's amazing. Granny Bullard was on my radio show for years. She just passed away at 90, I think, last summer. And she, I met her through her son. He was here at Cinnamon Creek. And we met, and he said, you need to put my mom on your radio show. Well, she was on, over the years, she was on 15 times. Had her on stage with Jim Shockey and Larry Wysoon, right up there with all the big shots. And she stole the show, you know. She was something else. Didn't start hunting with a crossbow till she was 77. There's the proof.
10: That's awesome. And it is a great thing about crossbows. There's still no limit to be able to bow hunt.
0: Yeah.
10: You know, gets us out in the field a little bit longer. And just to take an animal with a bow and arrow, it's pretty special.
0: We've both been privileged to know some really young kids that have excelled and done just amazing things with a bow in their hand. So if that youngster's hearing this today and they're thinking, yeah, Dad, Mom, I want to meet Mike, and I want lessons. I want to learn to shoot. I'm an old shotgun guy. So when I take a kid to the range, I give them 3 points. I just want you to think about these three things. Let's groove those in. How about with the bow? What do you do?
10: Well, it's way more than 3 points for me, but it's basically breaking everything with purpose. Usually when somebody steps up the line and they load their arrow and I have them look down range at that target, I ask them what their quest is. And usually it's to smash that X. And I say, you failed miserably. My quest is to execute a perfect shot. How do I execute a perfect shot? By executing my shot sequence one perfect step at a time. How do I make sure each step's perfect? By giving each step conscious effort. So it's about going really slow and feeling every step. And I would say whenever you go grab your bow and say, I'm going to go shoot with my bow or I'm going to go practice, I say the word is train. I'm going to go train today. Yeah. And work on sharpening knives. I use that analogy a lot. If I break archery down into the smallest piece, I look at every little piece of that archery as a knife. So yeah. I look at it and say, what's preventing me from executing a perfect shot? Whatever that knife is that needs to be sharpened, that's what I'm going to focus on.
0: If you're going to practice, get better while you practice. Don't just fling arrows, right?
10: Yes. I spend lots of times, and my students as well, doing nothing but aiming drill. Coming to full draw, aiming as long as you can, as steady as you can. And when you run out of gas, you let the bow down. You learn so much by doing aiming drills. If you remember the original Karate Kid movie,
0: yeah.
10: He thought Mr. Miyagi was going to teach him karate, but he steps up the first day. What's he doing? He's waxing cars,
0: yeah.
10: Wax on, wax off.
0: Yeah.
10: Next day, he's sanding floors. Next day, he's painting fence. What was the purpose of that? He taught him some technique that he was going to use, but he built strength and stamina first before he cluttered it up into what is karate.
0: Yeah.
10: So I kind of look at it that way a little bit with archery.
0: There you go. Build a good foundation, and let's go from there. And then just get better and better and better. Are you still getting better?
10: Well, you know, I would look at it and say every day is a new day, definitely as you get older,
0: yeah.
10: Some ailments and that sort of thing. But if I took any pro athlete out there, pick a sport, and they come from nowhere and all of a sudden they're playing at the best, you know, best of the game, if you will. And then what happens?
0: Yeah.
10: They fall.
0: Sure.
10: And then sometimes they come back. And that's usually when they put that microphone in your face and say, hey, what happened to you? You were playing good. Then you weren't playing good. Now you're playing good again. What do they always say? I had to get back to the basics.
0: Yeah.
10: What was the basics that got you there in the first place? Why'd you let them go? Because we're lazy. So there's the importance of me being conscious and methodical every time, not just in the beginning. I'm conscious and methodical every time today.
0: There you go. Very good. How do you choose a bow for that first-time shooter? What's the process that you take with them?
10: You know, when somebody comes in and says they're interested in a bow, we're going to ask them if they have a brand in mind, if they have a budget in mind. You know, there are bows that you could probably buy a package for $500, and there's bows that the package will cost you $3,000.
0: Yeah.
10: So it's whatever that person wants. But most importantly, it's getting a bow that will adjust to your draw length, that has some adjustability, especially for a youngster. They have some growing room with poundage and withdraw length. Yeah. And I would say poundage is that first one that's difficult because these are muscles you don't use on a regular basis. Yeah. We can get a big old strong buff guy that's been in the gym every day and say, hey, I want a 100-pound bow. And I'm like, well, start with a 70, and they can't get it back.
7: Right.
10: These are still muscles that they don't use in the gym. Yeah. So you need a bow that's going to be able to start low with them and grow with them as they get stronger.
0: Yeah, there you go. It's just phenomenal to me, and I'm not into this like you are. It's really got to blow your mind how every year these bows just get better and better and better, and all of these makers are coming on with this competitive nature and this technology that's making them lighter, faster, stronger. It's amazing.
10: Absolutely. The technology has come a long way in my day, and it's fun to look back. And then back in the day, we didn't have YouTube videos. We had to figure it out ourselves. And
0: Fred Bear would pass out.
10: Absolutely. And I got in my sponsors, I was able to help them engineer things and all that and make adjustments. And they, a lot of times, would rely on us to figure out the bow. How are you tuning it? What do you need to do? What do we need to do to make our bows better? So they keep making them better all the time. And it's a blessing and a curse, I think, for the industry, but it's a great thing to see.
0: You know, when you work in the industry behind the counter there at Cinnamon Creek, you're going to school all the time. Okay, it's a new year. Everybody's got new stuff. Here's the latest technology, and you never stop learning.
10: Yeah, absolutely. It takes a moment. I can take a bow that I've never seen before and look at it real quick, and I can figure it out. But to know what they recommend or how they're made the changes in their bow. So, yes, there is a learning curve every year when there's a change made, and sometimes it's more about how it tunes, you know, how to set up a rest. Does it run a little knock high, and where's the center shot? But it doesn't take long to figure them out.
0: Yeah, Michael Braden Archery is on social media, Instagram, where else?
10: Yeah, Instagram, Facebook for the most part. I do have a YouTube video out there. You can say Michael Braden Archery there and Google it, and you'll find some stuff from me.
0: Very good. I tell you what, if you've got time to hang on, I want to go hunting with you. We're going to talk hunting when we come back.
10: Sounds good. Let's go.
0: Hey, talk to Michael in person. He's behind the counter in the archery shop at Cinnamon Creek Ranch, Roanoke, Texas. Coming up a little later in the show, I found a protein feeder that I really, really, really like. I want you to meet Gordon Harris and learn more about trophy feeders, protein feeders, okay? Stick around.
11: Hey, everybody. It's professional bass angler Gerald Swindle. 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With Big Billy Kinder, outdoors.
12: Well, not the using the bathroom part.
11: Well, sometimes outdoors, that's the place to be.

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3: The 880 Weather Watch calls for fog developing into the overnight hours. It will be dense in spots with partly cloudy skies, a low in the upper 50s. Fog will continue into Sunday morning. That should clear out by late morning with a mix of sun and clouds after that and a high of 73. Mostly cloudy skies for Sunday night, a low in the upper 50s. We'll top out in the lower 70s again Monday. Mostly cloudy and winds will pick up. Breezy conditions remain Monday night. Showers and storms roll in with cloudy skies. We drop back to around 60. Not much warming into Tuesday. High in the upper 60s with showers and storms. Could see some heavy rain and mostly cloudy skies. Areas of showers and storms continue Tuesday night. Mostly cloudy as we bottom out around 57. Rainy for the day on Wednesday with a high in the upper 60s and mostly cloudy. From the 880 Weather Center, I'm meteorologist Regina Kuhl. For more, check KRVN.com. Right now, it's 57 degrees.
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0: The old camp house floor creaks a little, but don't worry. 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
1: If you enjoy this show and the content we have here, then you would really appreciate a membership with the Dallas Safari Club, a worldwide leader in conservation, hunter education, and the fight, advocating for our hunting and fishing rights. BigGame.org. Michael Braden, 11-time world champion archer, thanks for hanging on through the break, Michael.
2: You bet, man. Good to be here.
1: Let's go hunting a little bit, and I'm going to start with gators because you've shot just about everything you can with a bow. Pope and Young, no stranger to the record book, time and time again. But when you're going to shoot a gator, what kind of broadhead are you using, man? Does it have like a ballistic tip on it or something?
2: Well, honestly, me and a buddy of mine, when we went gator hunting down in Florida, we were shooting for Steel Force broadheads, and they were prototyping a broadhead, and it was an absolutely awesome broadhead. So it was like a leading cutting edge broadhead that had blades on it, but what would be the bleeders were barbs. And a really cool story about that, when we went hunting with this guy, our guy down there, he said, "Guys, I'm going to be honest with you, I really don't like bow hunters." And I'm like, "Really, why not?" And he's like, "Man, they want to take long shots and stuff like that." He listed a few things, and I said, "Dude, put him right here by the boat, we don't care." Yeah. And so we're hunting in a boat, so we're hunting over water, and you'll find that when they're sitting in the water, you'll see their head up top, but their body is down below the water. Right. So we're trying to figure out, where do we shoot these things, right? And so anyways, we learned basically right at the base of the neck. We would hit them right there, and my buddy, his second gator was a 10-footer. And anyways, he stoned this thing. Yeah. Just hit him right behind the neck, and just legs up and turned up floating. So when we were done with that hunt, the guide said, "You guys impressed me." He said, "We're like, really, why is that?" And he said, "Two things happened on that hunt that's never happened on any other hunt before." We're like, "Really?" He said, "You never lost a gator that you hit." Both me and my buddy missed one apiece. And then we never lost a gator that we hit, and he never had to deploy the buoy. So we're shooting on a line, and it should deploy a buoy, but we devastate them so bad that the buoy never got wet.
1: Wow.
2: And he said that's never happened on any hunt he's ever been on before.
1: That's pretty cool. Man, that is just so cool. When you are in the Florida Everglades, or when you go to the backcountry of Colorado, Montana, wherever, there's not a bow shop right around the corner where you can run and buy what you're going to need. What do you carry with you, spare parts, tools, when you go on a hunt that are available to you?
2: If you're going on a big hunt where you're going to be gone for a while, I would probably tell you to take an extra set of strings and make sure you have a portable bow press that will actually work. If you're going on a big hunt, and I actually work at the Vermejo Park Ranch every year. It's a big Ted Turner ranch, 550,000 acres. I'm the on-site archery tech. So I'm bringing a bow shop with me, but I don't have strings for every bow. So if somebody cuts a string, we had a guy out there jaw jacking a little bit, went to load an arrow, hit his string, and boom, it's gone.
1: Yeah.
2: So I have an extra bow, you know, either a backup bow or an extra set of strings, but then at the same time, you need to be able to know how to do it. So it's difficult to say everything that you're possibly going to need.
1: Yeah.
2: You can't bring the kitchen sink, but try to.
1: Yeah. Now, traveling with our bows, care for our bows going down the road, anything, any tips there you can give us that we want to hang on to?
2: I'm going to say depends on how you're going to travel. If you're taking a pickup and you're going to slide your bow in the back seat, a soft case is fine. But if you're going to load it in the back, then a really good hard case that's going to protect everything. And do your best to make sure broadheads are not loose in that case. Again, if a broadhead gets loose and bounces around, I would take my broadheads off and put them in a little broadhead case so that that broadhead can't touch a string in any way, shape, or form. And then arrows. Make sure that nothing's going to set on the arrows and crush. We have carbon arrows of today, so technically they can't bend, but you can still break them.
1: Yeah. 3D, that's your baby. Why that particular competition?
2: Well, definitely, again, going back to my generation, I started as a bow hunter. So it was a natural transition to go shoot 3Ds. Back then, we definitely were judging yardage, and you're shooting at an animal, simulates, hey, where do I aim? Now, the scoring ring versus kill zone, not exactly the same for me. I'm not aiming at where the 12 ring would be or aiming center 10. I'm aiming for the top of the heart for me. So it was a natural thing for me, with my intent to be a better bow hunter, to start with the 3D. So definitely cut my teeth in the 3D world. Definitely my bread has been buttered better in the 3D world than the spot world, but I also, you know, challenge myself or appreciate the fact that I've been competitive in any arena that I've stepped into.
1: Archery and the schools, different programs that have come along through the years have done a phenomenal job getting the kids going. We've seen a wave of people come into the archery world over the past two decades, I'm going to say, or 15 years especially. Is that still riding high or is it curbing a little bit? What do you like?
2: We get waves of that like you described, like the Hunger Games with Katniss or something, and everybody's like, oh, man, I want to shoot a bow and arrow. So there are things that do inspire kids in that moment. Definitely the NAS program is a great program to introduce archery to kids in the school. But it also kind of paints them in a corner because they're not shooting a release. They're not shooting with sights. It's a specific bow, specific arrow. So it kind of paints them in a corner. But at the same time, when they come out and say, okay, what's next? What else can I do? It opens the door. There's so much you can do in archery and different ways to shoot.
1: Yeah, you've got kiddos in the house, girls. Girls are typically, when I train for shotgun, the girls catch on a lot quicker than the boys. Do you see that with the bow?
2: Yeah, absolutely. I much prefer coaching girls. And I'm going to say it sounds sexist maybe, but girls just do what you tell them to do. The guys want to argue with you. But I'm going to add to that, when you make it make sense to the girl, that's when they're all in. Yep, makes sense to me. Let's go, where the guys typically want to argue with you.
1: Yeah, exactly. That just means more time on the range for the guys. It's just going to take us a little bit longer, guys. It was the same for all of us. When you look at the future of what we do, you make a living doing this. The future of archery is important to you. Any concerns? Lack of youth coming in or lack of places to hunt?
2: I still see a good flux of youth coming in. But yes, as we make it difficult to hunt publicly, you know, public land, we've got some good public land in Texas and some states have good public land, but yet you're still public hunting and that comes with some challenges as well. So, and then I would say the price of everything is getting higher and higher. So I would say you're looking at lots of times in the past, people bought new bows every year. And now it's reaching a point where that price, they're looking at it as a 3-4, maybe even a 5-year investment. Yeah. But the bows of today will be a good bow in 5 years.
1: Yeah.
2: You know, so it's not a problem with that you know, stay within your budget, buy yourself a good bow. If this is what you're going to do and you're going to enjoy it, then invest in that bow, in a good bow, and you plan on keeping it for a few years.
1: So when people come see you through social media, what are they going to find there? Why should they visit you?
2: I'm not as big on YouTube videos, but I do have some videos out there. I would rather also...
1: I will say God bless you.
2: Yeah. That's good. I would rather a one-on-one deal with the students. But at the same time, there's a lot of information out there and there's a lot of stuff that's not there. I do need to do more of that. But they're going to probably see my pictures. They're going to see a few things out there and some successes and so forth. I would say also, though, the rewarding part of this is my students being successful. I get emotional about it, honestly, because I've got this one girl, been with her since she was 8 years old. And now she's 19, and she won her first national tournament as a female pro.
1: Congratulations, man.
2: It was super special, and I got to be out there holding the umbrella for her. So it's pretty special.
1: That is very, very cool, and that's what it's all about, passing it on, and you're doing a good job of that. It's addicting, man.
2: Absolutely it is, and it's a great sport. There's a lot of good people in archery. It's hard to find a rotten egg, you know, in the archery, but you will every once in a while. But it's a great sport, a lot to be learned, and it's a good family sport if you can get the family involved in it. So it's pretty special.
1: Sure enjoyed my visit with you, man. Thanks for the time.
2: Thank you for having me.
1: And like I said earlier, you can visit with Michael anytime. Cinnamon Creek Ranch Archery, he's back there behind the counter. Hey, we're going to take a little break, and when we come back, I want you to meet my friend Gordon Harris with Trophy Feeders, a family-built company that is doing something really different with protein feeders that you're going to like.
3: Good morning, I'm Trigger Tommy from the Swamp People on History Channel, and when I'm not in the great outdoors, I'm thinking about it with Kinder Outdoors. Come on, Billy, let's have some shrimp.
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0: In God We Trust. That fishing story you just told? Not so much. 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
1: 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Hey, I want you guys to meet Gordon Harris. I met him at the Dallas Safari Club Summer Expo at the Gaylord Texan this summer. Gordon, welcome to the show.
2: Well, thank you. Glad to be here, Billy.
1: I met you at the Dallas Safari Club Summer Expo. I saw something that you had that makes a fella stop and look and want to talk about it a little bit. You build a protein feeder, and this goes back in your family. You guys came up with this thing, and it's different. It automatically caught my eye because I feed from a fiberglass corn feeder. It doesn't sweat like my old metal ones. There are some advantages to that. So when I saw that your protein feeder wasn't metal, but it was poly, it was different, we had to have a conversation. Why poly and not metal?
2: Well, a couple of reasons. Those of you who are ranchers that have oil field or oil wells on their property, you've got this old black poly pipe that lays out there in your field, and you run over it every day in your pickups, tractors, and whatever, and that stuff is tough as nails. That's the reason for the poly. It's extremely tough. It's UV-stabilized polyethylene. It's the same stuff as that old black pipe that you're running over in your pasture, and it's just tough as nails. The other thing is that you do not get any rust, and there's a lot less heat, especially with the color that we have. So those are the reasons that we've gone with to the UV stabilized polyethylene for our feeders.
1: And that lack of heat, lack of moisture, lack of humidity inside that protein feeder, that does a lot of good things. It keeps that feed from sticking. It stops that moldy problem that you have a lot of times with feeders. It solves a lot of problems. And another big bonus to your feeders, I can see from my trail camera at home if I need to call the feed store to fill my feeder again.
2: You bet. Billy, that's one of the things that, one of the latest things that we've done, and that has been a home run with our customers. We have had so many positive comments about that. We've actually, you can see the feed level before, but the sun had to be just right. We've actually lightened our color just a little bit, and we've got an excellent picture of this on our website, trophyfeeders.com. And you can literally drive by it in your pickup, or you can even look at it on your trail camera from your home or your office.
1: Yeah.
2: And see your feed level.
1: Yes,
2: and
1: sir.
2: And this has been a big hit for us.
1: I guess so. And another big hit, and to me, this is the biggest advantage to this. A lot of times I'm out there filling feeders, setting up blinds, doing all this heavy duty stuff by myself in the middle of nowhere. I don't need stuff that I can't handle by myself. With your big protein feeders, no matter which size you buy, it's a one man operation, a one man setup, correct?
2: That is correct. Yes. I'll be honest, I'd advise that you get somebody to help you with the big 3,000-pound feeder. But the 1,200-pound feeder and the 2,000-pound feeder, yes, one man can move it and set it up. We've even had a customer just recently tell us that's one of the reasons that he really likes it is because he's 65 years old, can literally take one down, put it on his four-wheeler, run it to wherever he wants to, and reset it up by himself without any help from his employees. So, yes, it's very lightweight. It's easily movable, but yet at the same time, it's extremely strong and durable. You got the best of both worlds.
1: Absolutely. Folks can, like you said earlier, take a look at Trophy Feeders at these protein feeders and all the advantages. Very innovative at trophyfeeders.com. And that two-piece is also part of what makes it so easy to set up. If you're laying
2: exactly
1: your big top, the feed bin on its side in the back of your truck, you simply pick up the stand, slide it into the base, and push it over, tip it up, and then there you go. You're set.
2: Exactly, Billy. Yeah.
1: It's built for a lifetime. I say on the air that it's the last protein feeder you're ever going to need to buy, and I don't take that lightly. I don't make stuff like that up. That's the truth.
2: That is the truth. Matter of fact, our son has just come up with a slogan that we have used some, and we kind of tongue in cheek, but at the same time, it's the truth. You need to put these things in your will because they're going to go to one of your sons or daughters or somebody. Our oldest feeders are over 35 years old and still in use and still just as good as the day we put them out.
1: These things originated in Big Lake, Texas. I'm an old quail hunter. I'm familiar with the weather in West Texas. If you live in Big Lake or you try to ranch in Big Lake, you're tougher than a sack full of hammers because it's going to rain about 14 inches in a year. You're not going to get much moisture, and the sun is intense. Even in November and December, the radiance from that sun out there in West Texas is just different. These things are built to last. You guys have really thought these out well, Gordon.
2: Well, thank you. Also add the wind to that, too. It'll blow the hair off your head out there at times.
1: Yes, sir. It will.
2: But I have to give credit to my father-in-law. The original design, his original design. Now, yes, we've changed the outlets. We've changed the stand. We've changed the lid. But the original design was his idea. So I give credit to my father-in-law for that.
1: If I have a fence and I've got great big old elk, will your feeders accommodate them in height as compared to a much smaller whitetail deer?
2: Yes. We have a lot of customers that are feeding red deer, elk, other kinds of exotics. You know, some exotics are even, you need a smaller feeder than you do for whitetail. But the neat part about that stand is that it literally can be either raised or lowered. In other words, it's not an integral part of the feeder. You can take that center pole and on that stand and either raise it up a little bit or lower it a little bit and get the exact height of whatever you're feeding. You bet.
1: And these deer have, you got some people growing deer. They're growing great big antlers. That can be a conflict at the feeder, at the protein feeder. But you guys thought this out well. They've got plenty of clearance side to side. They're not going to be fighting for space.
2: Exactly, Billy. And again, that's one of the things that our customers that are raising deer really like about our feeder. There's no antler damage during velvet. A lot of times these deer will damage their antlers during velvet on a leg, stand, brace, ladder, just something that they hook their antlers on and will cause damage. A lot of times can get infected. And we just do not have any antler damage. If you look at the feeder, you can see the way that they come up there and they're comfortable to eat out of it. And it does not damage their antlers in any way. And a lot of cases, that's what we're raising now is antlers. We're not raising deer for meat. We're raising them for antlers.
1: Yep, that's right. And listen, guys, there's no electronic parts, no wiring, no timers, nothing like that. It's all gravity fed. And readily available when your critters show up. It's a great feeder. I wanted to share that with everybody, and I sure do appreciate your time today, Gordon. Thank you.
2: You bet, Billy. We thank you.
1: And listen, I'm going to make this very kind offer to you. I like you, Gordon, so I'm going to offer, if you have any turkeys that are giving you a hard time and you need me to come exterminate, or maybe the crappie are eating you out of house and home and you would like for me to get rid of some of those crops, just holler at me anytime. I'm glad to help, okay?
2: Boy, I can do that. I can do that.
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12: In college football Saturday, number one ranked Texas was a winner at Tennessee 20-17, although Arch Manning was sacked six times. Florida at home beat up number four Mississippi 52-28. Easy wins in the top 10 for Georgia and Notre Dame, for Miami and Alabama. Seventh ranked Ohio State beat Illinois 42-19. Jeremiah Smith, four touchdown catches. And at 10th ranked LSU, the Tigers beat up Texas A&M 35-6. Oregon won at USC. Wisconsin upset Penn State. Wake Forest won at Louisville. Iowa won at Michigan 20-19 on a touchdown pass on the final play. And Mississippi State, with two TDs in the fourth quarter, beat Missouri in a top 25 matchup 31-24. In baseball, Sunday's the final day of the regular season. Houston and Texas each won Saturday night. They're still tied for first in the division. Arizona and Philadelphia each lost. Cleveland clinched the AL Central.
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14: Racing for more, I'm Deborah Valentine, Fox News. Coastal communities across the Mid-Atlantic and New England regions of the U.S. are experiencing severe weather from a rare September nor'easter. Fox weather meteorologist Ian Oliver has the latest.
15: Now turning toward New Jersey, where this will move on shore as we move into the day on Sunday. Coastal flooding, strong winds, and more flash flooding still expected into at least the first half of the day. This is a storm that's produced some impressive wind gusts. Surf City, New Jersey, 74 miles per hour. Wellfleet, out Cape Cod, gusting to 70 miles per hour. And the direction of that wind is a problem, pushing water into the coastline. We think for one more problematic high tide cycle, That will be into the early morning, 6 to 8 a.m., depending on where you're at up the coastline.
14: At least one death is reported due to the nor'easter. A 56-year-old Brooklyn, New York man died when a tree fell on him. More than 94,000 customers are without power, according to poweroutage.us. Hurricane Nolo is bringing dangerous winds and flooding as it passes south of Hawaii's Big Island. Fox Weather's Robert Ray is in Waihoelea.
16: This entire roadway, this town, has water rushing through the streets. Unfortunately, all this water coming down mountainsides, it has nowhere to go. These are similar scenes to what happened during Hurricane Lala just about 5 weeks ago.
14: Hurricane Nolo follows Hurricane Lowell in early September and Hurricane Lala in August. UK police evacuated homes near area of Fairford, an air base used by U.S. forces, police detaining several men on suspected explosives offenses. American forces have used the base for strictly limited strikes during the conflict with Iran. 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
14: U.S. troops are packing up in Iraq, marking the end of a presence there that started more than 20 years ago. Fox's Kristen Goodwin has the details.
19: The U.S. military has said U.S. forces are on track to be out of Iraq by Wednesday. American troops invaded Iraq in 2003 to topple Saddam Hussein, leaving in 2011. But 3 years later, Iraqi officials invited a smaller U.S.-led mission to fight ISIS. With the extremist group later reducing to scattered sleeper cells, Washington and Baghdad agreed in 2024 to start winding down the mission. The Iraqi government has demanded armed militias lay down their weapons, but many have suggested they have no plans to do that. Iranian-backed Iraqi militias have struck U.S.-linked targets in and outside of Iraq since the U.S. and Israel launched a war against Iran in February. Kristen Goodwin, Fox News.
14: A civilian is in custody after reportedly breaking through a barrier at MacDill Air Force Base in Florida. Fox's Chris DeMeo has the latest.
20: The assailant violently engaged the base's security personnel, according to reports. Fox 13 says the civilian got into an argument with security, which escalated and left one officer with non-life-threatening injuries. The base not specifying what led to the attack. Base security took the assailant into custody. An investigation is ongoing. MacDill is the headquarters of U.S. Central Command. Chris DeMeo, Fox News.
14: South African police have launched a manhunt for multiple gunmen after 17 people were shot and killed in a Wedela Tavern shooting Saturday night. Emergency services declared all 17 victims dead at the scene. Another 15 victims with gunshot wounds were transported to medical facilities. The motive for the shooting is unclear at this time. A second mass shooting occurred at a store in a different township near Cape Town in South Africa. At least 10 people were killed in that incident. It's not clear if the shootings are connected. I'm Deborah Valentine.
21: Any weather watch calls for fog developing into the overnight hours. It will be dense in spots with partly cloudy skies, low in the upper 50s. Fog will continue into Sunday morning. That should clear out by late morning with a mix of sun and clouds after that and a high of 73. Mostly cloudy skies for Sunday night, a low in the upper 50s. We'll top out in the lower 70s again Monday. Mostly cloudy and winds will pick up. Breezy conditions remain Monday night. Showers and storms roll in with cloudy skies. We drop back to around 60. Not much warming into Tuesday. High in the upper 60s with showers and storms. Could see some heavy rain and mostly cloudy skies. Areas of showers and storms continue Tuesday night. Mostly cloudy as we bottom out around 57. Rainy for the day on Wednesday with a high in the upper 60s and mostly cloudy. From the 880 Weather Center, I'm meteorologist Regina Kuhl. For more, check KRVN.com. Right now, it's 58 degrees.
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0: outdoorsmen and women, hunters, shooters, and fishers are the reason that wild creatures roam bountifully in wild places. This is where we come together to talk about it. Kender Outdoors.
1: I need to say hello to Roy Williams. He's up there in Soldotna, Alaska. He says, "Hey, Billy, I'm just leaving a note on the camp house door." Thank you very much. I appreciate that, Roy. I took a minute or two and checked the weather up around your place, and I'm very, very jealous. In the 50s every day. We've had a very long, hot, dry summer here in Texas. Matter of fact, I was out in West Texas last weekend. Garza County, a place that I dearly love, I've hunted there for decades and decades, is a dust bowl. It just and much of West Texas looks like that, without any moisture to speak of all year long, very little, and just dry as a bone. But man, things are looking good in Soldotna, Alaska, for Roy Williams. Thanks for the note, Roy. Thanks for listening. Hey, we're getting ready to hit the woods with the bow. Bow season's opening up across these United States of America, and so to address that properly, we went directly to a top-notch pro. Michael Braden is behind the counter at Cinnamon Creek Ranch Archery, Roanoke, Texas. That's my bow shop. And he's an 11-time world champion. Michael Braden, good to see you, man.
2: Glad to be here.
1: Hey, let's talk a little bit about getting ready for bow season. That bow's been, unfortunately, it happens too many times. It's been sitting in the closet since last fall. So what do we need to do when we get that thing out?
2: Well, first I'm going to say check the strings. We recommend you replace, if you don't shoot a lot, you probably need to replace your strings every 2, maybe 3 years. If you're shooting a lot throughout the season, probably once a year. So, and as we get closer to season, it's harder to get strings in. So it may be a 4 or 5 week process for us to get the strings in. So start early as you can, and check strings. And then you want to probably make sure the bow is tuned. We can do a paper tune, and you can also check a broadhead. Shoot a broadhead, shoot a field point. If they're not hitting close together, it's telling you that the bow's not properly tuned. Come on in and get a paper tune, and then just go through your equipment. Make sure everything's good, your arrows are good, your nocks are good. Check broadheads, make sure you don't have some that you already shot or they're dull. But just look over your equipment, kind of grab your bow by the grip and maybe bump the side of the riser. See if you feel anything loose. If something's loose and you're bumping it, it'll rattle, make a noise. So make sure everything's tight on your bow, but bring it in and let us take a peek at it.
1: Might be time to upgrade a little bit too before the new season. Optics is an area that just is growing with leaps and bounds.
2: Yeah, absolutely. Our best, you know, the sliding sight is very, is definitely popular now. Our best selling sight is probably a 3-pin sight, a 3-pin slider. So the 3 pins, you got a 20, 30, 40. Chances are 99% of everything you're going to shoot is going to be inside 40 yards. So you don't need to slide it. But how do I get better at 40? Slide that sight down to 60. How do I get better at 60? Slide it down to 80. And it's not so that you can shoot a deer at 80 yards. It's just to make you more accurate and more proficient in your actual kill zone.
1: Yeah. Don't leave out safety. Got to be thinking about safety this time of year before you ever, don't run out there last minute and try to throw up a couple of stands. You want to put some thought into that and make sure you save.

0: and try to throw up a couple of stands. You want to put some thought into that, make sure you say.
1: Yeah, absolutely. Safety. The saddles are coming a long way now, and they're really popular. We've got a really good saddle selection here. We even stuck a tree in here so you can hang on a tree and test out a saddle. So that's going really good. So definitely safety. Man, I've got some friends that have fallen out of a tree. You know, putting up a lifeline and at least make sure you're strapped to the tree is critical. I've had some people get hurt really bad falling out of the tree.
0: Hey, we hear about it every year. Somebody dies falling out of a tree stand. No shortcuts in that area whatsoever. What goes up in the tree with you when you're going up to spend the day?
1: I want to stay as light as possible, but same time, if I'm going to sit there all day, I'm going to take what I need. I'm a big Cliff Bar guy. I've got some Cliff Bars in my pack that'll keep me, you know, fueled throughout the day. Just things that I may need. My bow. I usually got my pack filled with the things that I may need. Obviously, in today's world, phone if we have cell service.
0: You're not going to take too much up there, obviously. And I'm sure before you left the house, you let someone know where you were going to be.
1: Absolutely. Yeah, that's paramount. But I'm going to say with a saddle, you may move.
0: Yeah.
1: So it lets you be more mobile. And we got several guys in here going, man, nobody would find me if I didn't know. And so, you know, maybe have Life 360 on your phone so somebody can follow exactly where you are.
0: Whether you're hunting or out on the boat, on the lake, in the boat, whatever you're doing, you got to have it. Download it and keep it. Use the technology available to us. Hey, we got a lot of ground to cover. We're going to talk competition and we're going to talk hunting a whole lot more. Can you hang on?
1: You bet.
0: 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Vermont, beautiful time to be in Vermont. It's always a beautiful time to be in Vermont, and now you can get active with your bow today. Over in Michigan, coming up, this is pretty cool now, coming up on the 27th, Sunday, September 27th, at the Grand Blanc Huntsman's Club, South Irish Road, Grand Blanc, Michigan. A sporting clay shoot open to youth 18 and younger at no cost. 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Coming up, a whole lot more from 11-time world champion archer Michael Braden. 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
4: 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Born in Louisiana, Edgar made a career in commodity trading and grain merchandising. But friends say what made Edgar special was how he used these experiences to directly serve producers. Edgar believed agriculture worked best when people had strong relationships and a sense of shared purpose. He invested in young people and underserved communities throughout Kansas and Nebraska, including his work in founding the Kansas Black Farmers Association. Rancher and friend Kevin Cooksley said Edgar's investment in youth, dedication to producers, and commitment to building stronger communities was what set him apart.
5: I think it's extremely fitting that he be recognized for service to agriculture because that's exactly what he represented, what he did. There's just been nobody quite like him in my lifetime anyway.
4: The Nebraska Rural Radio Association is honored to recognize the late Edgar Hicks for his service to agriculture.
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0: teach a man to hunt and fish, and you'll never see him again. Sit down and prop up your boots with us here at Kinder Outdoors.
1: You know, every now and then something comes along that is just so perfect that you say, wow, we're going to have to do this again. Well, that's the Dallas Safari Club Summer Expo and Foundation Gala. The third annual is on the calendar, July 15th through the 18th, 2027. We'll see you at the Gaylord Texan Resort, Grapevine, Texas, next summer for the DSC Summer Expo. Make plans now. Block it out. We're talking with 11-time world champion archer Michael Braden on the show today. Michael, thanks for being here with me.
2: Thank you. Good to be here.
1: Absolutely, man. I tell you what, it's that time of year. It's 108 degrees, so we must be thinking about climbing a tree with a bow in our hand.
2: Yeah, 'tis the season, whether it's hot or cold.
1: You've had so much success through the years. Yeah, like 11 times 3D champion, and we don't have enough time, okay? You've done it all, both competitively and out in the field. Yes, you've enjoyed the bow all your life. Where did this start with you?
2: Well, I think in my generation, it started, my competition started as a bow hunter. I started as a bow hunter and then wanted to get into the competition aspect.
1: How old were you when you started?
2: I probably didn't touch a bow until I was about 21, 22. Wow. So a little bit late with regards to that.
1: Man, oh man.
2: And then turned pro within 5 years of that.
1: So you started in the field?
2: Yes, absolutely.
1: Okay. And who put that bow in your hand? How did it first happen?
2: Yeah, great. Oh, you know what? It was my brother-in-law. We were visiting my grandparents in a RV camp, and he brought his bow, and we walked around the camp, and he shot some squirrels, and I thought that was the coolest thing ever. I needed a bow.
1: That is cool. And so 11 world championships later, just from shooting squirrels in the RV park at 21 years old, you can light that fire. And it lasts a lifetime. This is something with the crossbow technology now that grandpa and grandma can keep it up.
2: Absolutely. The great thing about archery is there's something for everybody. If you want to be as traditional as you ever wanted to be, shooting a longbow and wooden arrows, you can. You want to be as high-tech as you want to be. And ailments. It's crazy amount of – I've seen people in competition shooting blind. Yeah. There's one, a really, really good archer that has no arms. Wow. And he is very competitive with the open pro class. He does everything with his feet.
1: Wow. That's amazing. Granny Bullard was on my radio show for years. She just passed away at 90, I think, last summer. And she, I met her through her son. He was here at Cinnamon Creek. And we met, and he said, you need to put my mom on your radio show. Well, she was on, over the years, she was on 15 times, had her on stage with Jim Shockey and Larry Wysoon, right up there with all the big shots, and she stole the show. You know, she was something else. Didn't start hunting with a crossbow till she was 77. There's the proof.
2: That's awesome. And it is a great thing about crossbows. There's still no limit to be able to bow hunt.
1: Yeah.
2: You know, gets us out in the field a little bit longer, and just to take an animal with a bow and arrow, it's pretty special.
1: We've both been privileged to know some really young kids that have excelled and done just amazing things with a bow in their hand. So if that youngster's hearing this today and they're thinking, yeah, Dad, Mom, I want to meet Mike, and I want lessons. I want to learn to shoot. I'm an old shotgun guy. So when I take a kid to the range, I give them 3 points. I just want you to think about these three things. Let's groove those in. How about with the bow? What do you do?
2: Well, it's way more than 3 points for me, but it's basically breaking everything with purpose. Usually when somebody steps up the line and they load their arrow and I have them look down range at that target, I ask them what their quest is. And usually it's to smash that X. And I say, you failed miserably. My quest is to execute a perfect shot. How do I execute a perfect shot? By executing my shot sequence one perfect step at a time. How do I make sure each step's perfect? By giving each step conscious effort. So it's about going really slow and feeling every step. And I would say whenever you go grab your bow and say, I'm going to go shoot with my bow or I'm going to go practice, I say the word is train. I'm going to go train today. Yeah. And work on sharpening knives. I use that analogy a lot. If I break archery down into the smallest piece, I look at every little piece of that archery as a knife. So I look at it and say, what's preventing me from executing a perfect shot? Whatever that knife is that needs to be sharpened, that's what I'm going to focus on.
1: If you're going to practice, get better while you practice. Don't just fling arrows, right?
2: Yes. I spend lots of times, and my students as well, doing nothing but aiming drill. Coming to full draw, aiming as long as you can, as steady as you can. And when you run out of gas, you let the bow down. You learn so much by doing aiming drills. If you remember the original Karate Kid movie, he thought Mr. Miyagi was going to teach him karate, but he steps up the first day. What's he doing? He's waxing cars, wax on, wax off. Yep. Next day, he's sanding floors. Next day, he's painting fence. What was the purpose of that? He taught him some technique that he was going to use, but he built strength and stamina first before he cluttered it up into what is karate. Yep. So I kind of look at it that way a little bit with archery.
1: There you go. Build a good foundation, and let's go from there, and then just get better and better and better. Are you still getting better?
2: Well, you know, I would look at it and say every day is a new day, definitely as you get older, some ailments and that sort of thing. But if I took any pro athlete out there, pick a sport, and they come from nowhere and all of a sudden they're playing at the best, you know, best of the game, if you will. And then what happens?
3: Yeah.
2: They fall.
3: Sure.
2: And then sometimes they come back. And that's usually when they put that microphone in your face and say, hey, what happened to you? You were playing good, then you weren't playing good, now you're playing good again. What do they always say? I had to get back to the basics.
3: Yeah.
2: What was the basics that got you there in the first place? Why'd you let them go? Because we're lazy. So there's the importance of me being conscious and methodical every time, not just in the beginning. I'm conscious and methodical every time today.
1: There you go. Very good. How do you choose a bow for that first-time shooter? What's the process that you take with them?
2: You know, when somebody comes in and says they're interested in a bow, we're going to ask them if they have a brand in mind, if they have a budget in mind. You know, there are bows that you could probably buy a package for $500, and there's bows that the package will cost you $3,000. So it's whatever that person wants. But most importantly, it's getting a bow that will adjust to your draw length, that has some adjustability, especially for a youngster. They have some growing room with poundage and with draw length. Yeah. And I would say poundage is that first one that's difficult, because these are muscles you don't use on a regular basis.
3: Yeah.
2: We can get a big old strong buff guy that's been in the gym every day and say, hey, I want a 100-pound bow. And I'm like, well, start with a 70, and they can't get it back.
3: Right.
2: These are still muscles that they don't use in the gym.
3: Yeah.
2: So you need a bow that's going to be able to start low with them and grow with them as they get stronger.
1: Yeah, there you go. It's just phenomenal to me, and I'm not into this like you are. It's really got to blow your mind how every year these bows just get better and better and better, and all of these makers are coming on with this competitive nature and this technology that's making them lighter, faster, stronger. It's amazing.
2: Absolutely. The technology has come a long way in my day, and it's fun to look back. And then back in the day, we didn't have YouTube videos. We had to figure it out ourselves. And
1: Fred Bear would pass out.
2: Absolutely. And I got in my sponsors, I was able to help them engineer things and all that and make adjustments. And they, a lot of times, would rely on us to figure out the bow. How are you tuning it? What do you need to do? What do we need to do to make our bows better? So they keep making them better all the time. And it's a blessing and a curse, I think, for the industry, but it's a great thing to see.
1: You know, when you work in the industry behind the counter there at Cinnamon Creek, you're going to school all the time. Okay, it's a new year. Everybody's got new stuff. Here's the latest technology, and you never stop learning.
2: Yeah, absolutely. It takes a moment. I can take a bow that I've never seen before and look at it real quick, and I can figure it out. But to know what they recommend or how they're made the changes in their bow. So, yes, there is a learning curve every year when there's a change made. And sometimes it's more about how it tunes, you know, how to set up a rest. Does it run a little knock high, and where's the center shot? But it doesn't take long to figure them out.
1: Yeah. Michael Braden Archery is on social media, Instagram, where else?
2: Yeah, Instagram, Facebook for the most part. I do have a YouTube video out there. You can say Michael Braden Archery there and Google it, and you'll find some stuff from me.
1: Very good. I tell you what, if you've got time to hang on, I want to go hunting with you. We're going to talk hunting when we come back.
2: Sounds good. Let's go.
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2: 880 Weather Watch calls for widespread fog to start off today. Will be dense in spots that should clear out by afternoon with mostly cloudy skies and a high around 73. Mostly cloudy skies for Sunday night, a low in the upper 50s. We'll top out in the lower 70s again Monday. Mostly cloudy and winds will pick up. Breezy conditions remain Monday night. Showers and storms roll in with cloudy skies. We drop back to around 60. Not much warming into Tuesday. High in the upper 60s with showers and storms. Could see some heavy rain and mostly cloudy skies. Areas of showers and storms continue Tuesday night. Mostly cloudy as we bottom out around 57. Rainy for the day on Wednesday with a high in the upper 60s and mostly cloudy. We'll see showers and storms into Wednesday night. Mostly cloudy as we drop back to around 55. From the 880 Weather Center, I'm meteorologist Regina Kroll. For more, check KRVN.com. Right now, it's 58 degrees.
3: Weather. The Great Plains depends on 880 KRVN Lexington.
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0: from the salty coastline breeze in Florida to the crashing shores of the Great Northwest and all prairies, woods, and waters in between, Kinder Outdoors is there.
1: Michael Braden is an 11-time world champion archer. You can talk to him. He's behind the counter at Cinnamon Creek Archery, Roanoke, Texas. That's my bow shop. Thanks for hanging on through the break, Michael.
2: You bet, man. Good to be here.
1: Let's go hunting a little bit, and I'm going to start with gators because you've shot just about everything you can with a bow. Pope and Young, no stranger to the record book, time again. But when you're going to shoot a gator, what kind of broadhead are you using, man? Does it have like a ballistic tip on it or something?
2: Well, honestly, me and a buddy of mine, when we went gator hunting down in Florida, we were shooting for Steel Force broadheads, and they were prototyping a broadhead, and it was an absolutely awesome broadhead. So it was like a leading cutting edge broadhead that had blades on it, but what would be the bleeders were barbs. And a really cool story about that, when we went hunting with this guy, our guy down there, he said, "Guys, I'm going to be honest with you, I really don't like bow hunters." And I'm like, "Really, why not?" And he's like, "Man, they want to take long shots and stuff like that." He listed a few things, and I said, "Dude, put him right here by the boat. We don't care." Yeah. And so we're hunting in a boat, so we're hunting over water. And you'll find that when they're sitting in the water, you'll see their head up top, but their body is down below the water. Right. So we're trying to figure out, where do we shoot these things, right? And so anyways, we learned basically right at the base of the neck. We would hit them right there. And my buddy, his second gator was a 10-footer. And anyways, he stoned this thing. Yeah. Just hit him right behind the neck, and just legs up and turned up floating. So when we were done with that hunt, the guide said, "You guys impressed me." He said, "We're like, really, what? Why is that?" And he said, "Two things happened on that hunt that's never happened on any other hunt before." We're like, "Really?" He said, "You never lost a gator that you hit. Both me and my buddy missed one apiece. And then we never lost a gator that we hit, and he never had to deploy the buoy. So we're shooting on a line, and it should deploy a buoy, but we devastate them so bad that the buoy never got wet."
1: Wow.
2: And he said, "That's never happened on any hunt he's ever been on before."
1: That's pretty cool. Man, that is just so cool. When you are in the Florida Everglades, or when you go to the backcountry of Colorado, Montana, wherever, there's not a bow shop right around the corner where you can run and buy what you're going to need. What do you carry with you, spare parts, tools, when you go on a hunt that are available to you?
2: If you're going on a big hunt where you're going to be gone for a while, I would probably tell you to take an extra set of strings and make sure you have a portable bow press that will actually work. If you're going on a big hunt, and I actually work at the Vermejo Park Ranch every year. It's a big Ted Turner ranch, 550,000 acres. I'm the on-site archery tech. So I'm bringing a bow shop with me, but I don't have strings for every bow. Yeah. So if somebody cuts a string, we had a guy out there jaw jacking a little bit, went to load an arrow, hit his string, and boom, it's gone.
1: Yeah.
2: So I have an extra bow, you know, either a backup bow or an extra set of strings, but then at the same time, you need to be able to know how to do it. So it's difficult to say everything that you're possibly going to need.
1: Yeah.
2: You can't bring the kitchen sink, but try to.
1: Yeah. Now, traveling with our bows, care for our bows going down the road, anything, any tips there you can give us that we want to hang on to?
2: I'm going to say depends on how you're going to travel. If you're taking a pickup and you're going to slide your bow in the back seat, a soft case is fine. But if you're going to load it in the back, then a really good hard case that's going to protect everything. And do your best to make sure broadheads are not loose in that case. Again, if a broadhead gets loose and bounces around, I would take my broadheads off and put them in a little broadhead case so that broadhead can't touch a string in any way, shape, or form. And then arrows. Make sure that nothing's going to set on the arrows and crush. We have carbon arrows of today, so technically they can't bend, but you can still break them.
1: Yeah. 3D, that's your baby. Why that particular competition?
2: Well, definitely, again, going back to my generation, I started as a bow hunter. So it was a natural transition to go shoot 3Ds. Back then, we definitely were judging yardage, and you're shooting at an animal, simulates, hey, where do I aim? Now, the scoring ring versus kill zone, not exactly the same for me. I'm not aiming at where the 12 ring would be or aiming center 10. I'm aiming for the top of the heart for me. So it was a natural thing for me, with my intent to be a better bow hunter, to start with the 3D. So definitely cut my teeth in the 3D world. Definitely my bread has been buttered better in the 3D world than the spot world. But I also, you know, challenge myself or appreciate the fact that I've been competitive in any arena that I've stepped into.
1: archery in the schools, different programs that have come along through the years have done a phenomenal job getting the kids going. We've seen a wave of people come into the archery world over the past two decades, I'm going to say, or 15 years especially. Is that still riding high, or is it curbing a little bit? What do you like?
2: We get waves of that like you described, like the Hunger Games with Katniss or something, and everybody's like, oh, man, I want to shoot a bow and arrow. So there are things that do inspire kids in that moment. Definitely the NASS program is a great program to introduce archery to kids in the school. But it also kind of paints them in a corner because they're not shooting a release. They're not shooting with sights. It's a specific bow, specific arrow. So it kind of paints them in a corner. But at the same time, when they come out and say, okay, what's next? What else can I do? It opens the door. There's so much you can do in archery and different ways to shoot.
1: Yeah. You've got kiddos in the house, girls. Girls are typically, when I train for shotgun, the girls catch on a lot quicker than the boys. Do you see that with the bow?
2: Yeah, absolutely. I much prefer coaching girls. And I'm going to say it sounds sexist maybe, but girls just do what you tell them to do. The guys want to argue with you. But I'm going to add to that, when you make it make sense to the girl, that's when they're all in. Yep, makes sense to me. Let's go, where the guys typically want to argue with you.
1: Yeah, exactly. That just means more time on the range for the guys. It's just going to take us a little bit longer, guys. It was the same for all of us. When you look at the future of what we do, you make a living doing this. The future of archery is important to you. Any concerns? Lack of youth coming in or lack of places to hunt?
2: I still see a good flux of youth coming in. But yes, as we make it difficult to hunt publicly, you know, public land, we've got some good public land in Texas and some states have good public land, but yet you're still public hunting and that comes with some challenges as well. So, and then I would say the price of everything is getting higher and higher. So I would say you're looking at lots of times in the past, people bought new bows every year. And now it's reaching a point where that price, they're looking at it as a 3, 4, maybe even a 5-year investment. Yeah. But the bows of today will be a good bow in 5 years.
1: Yeah.
2: You know, so it's not a problem with that you know, stay within your budget, buy yourself a good bow. If this is what you're going to do and you're going to enjoy it, then invest in that bow, in a good bow, and you plan on keeping it for a few years.
1: Do you get to hunt much anymore? Do you have time to get out?
2: Yeah, I still hunt some, but I've killed a lot of stuff. You know, it's not my top priority. I've been to Africa twice, a lioness. I've killed a whole lot of things and again, elk and everything. But I am privileged to go to that ranch, the Vermejo Park Ranch, every year. And I spend 3 weeks up there. So I'm in the middle of elk all the time. I'm taking pictures. I came out of the closet a few years ago as a photographer. So I'm loving that part of it and taking pictures of them, being in the middle of them and going, yeah, I could kill you at any moment, but I'm just going to take your picture.
1: So when people come see you through social media, what are they going to find there? Why should they visit?
2: I'm not as big on YouTube videos, but I do have some videos out there. I would rather also...
1: I will say, God bless you.
2: Yeah.
1: That's good.
2: I would rather a one-on-one deal with the students. But at the same time, there's a lot of information out there, and there's a lot of stuff that's not there. I do need to do more of that. But they're going to probably see my pictures. They're going to see a few things out there and some successes and so forth. I would say also, though, the rewarding part of this is my students being successful. I get emotional about it, honestly, because I've got this one girl, been with her since she was 8 years old, and now she's 19, and she won her first national tournament as a female pro.
1: Congratulations, man.
2: Super special, and I got to be out there holding the umbrella for her. So it's pretty special.
1: That is very, very cool, and that's what it's all about, passing it on, and you're doing a good job of that. It's addicting, man.
2: Absolutely it is, and it's a great sport. There's a lot of good people in archery. It's hard to find a rotten egg, you know, in the archery, but you will every once in a while. But it's a great sport, a lot to be learned, and it's a good family sport if you can get the family involved in it. So it's pretty special.
1: Sure enjoyed my visit with you, man. Thanks for the time.
2: Thank you for having me.
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1: 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Dealers everywhere.

0: Glad you're back. We still have some big fish to fry here at Kinder Outdoors.
1: Brought to you by the Dallas Safari Club. Hey, I want you to meet a new friend of mine. I was really impressed with his product and wanted to share it with you. Gordon Harris with Trophy Feeders. Welcome, Gordon.
2: Well, thank you. Glad to be here, Billy.
1: I met you at the Dallas Safari Club Summer Expo. I saw something that you had that makes a fella stop and look and want to talk about it a little bit. You build a protein feeder, and this goes back in your family. You guys came up with this thing, and it's different. It automatically caught my eye because I feed from a fiberglass corn feeder. It doesn't sweat like my old metal ones. There are some advantages to that. So when I saw that your protein feeder wasn't metal, but it was poly, it was different, we had to have a conversation. Why poly and not metal?
2: Well, a couple of reasons. Those of you who are ranchers that have oil field or oil wells on their property, you've got this old black poly pipe that lays out there in your field, and you run over it every day in your pickups, tractors, and whatever, and that stuff is tough as nails. That's the reason for the poly. It's extremely tough. It's UV-stabilized polyethylene. It's the same stuff as that old black pipe that you're running over in your pasture, and it's just tough as nails. The other thing is that you do not get any rust, and there's a lot less heat, especially with the color that we have. So those are the reasons that we've gone to the UV-stabilized polyethylene for our feeders.
1: And that lack of heat, lack of moisture, lack of humidity inside that protein feeder, that does a lot of good things. It keeps that feed from sticking. It stops that moldy problem that you have a lot of times with feeders. It solves a lot of problems. And another big bonus to your feeders, I can see from my trail camera at home if I need to call the feed store and fill my feeder again.
2: You bet. Billy, that's one of the things one of the latest things that we've done, and that has been a home run with our customers. We have had so many positive comments about that. We've actually, you could see the feed level before, but the sun had to be just right. We've actually lightened our color just a little bit, and we've got an excellent picture of this on our website, trophyfeeders.com. And you can literally drive by it in your pickup, or you can even look at it on your trail camera from your home or your office.
1: Yeah,
2: and see your feed level.
1: Yes,
2: and
1: sir.
2: This has been a big hit for us.
1: I guess so. And another big hit, and to me, this is the biggest advantage to this. A lot of times, I'm out there filling feeders, setting up feeders, setting up blinds, doing all this heavy duty stuff by myself in the middle of nowhere. I don't need stuff that I can't handle by myself. With your big protein feeders, no matter which size you buy, it's a one man operation, a one man setup. Correct?
2: That is correct. Yes. I'll be honest. I'd advise that you get somebody to help you with the big 3,000-pound feeder. But the 1,200-pound feeder and the 2,000-pound feeder, yes, one man can move it and set it up. We've even had a customer just recently tell us that's one of the reasons that he really likes it is because he's 65 years old, can literally take one down, put it on his four-wheeler, run it to wherever he wants to, and reset it up by himself without any help from his employees. So, yes, it's very lightweight. It's easily movable, but yet at the same time, it's extremely strong and durable. You got the best of both worlds.
1: Absolutely. Folks can, like you said earlier, take a look at Trophy Feeders, at these protein feeders and all the advantages. Very innovative at trophyfeeders.com. And that two-piece is also part of what makes it so easy to set up. If you're laying your big top, the feed bin on its side in the back of your truck, you simply pick up the stand, slide it into the base, and push it over, tip it up, and there you go. You're set.
2: Billy. Yeah.
1: It's built for a lifetime. This is, I say on the air that it's the last protein feeder you're ever going to need to buy. And I don't take that lightly. I don't make stuff like that up. That's the truth.
2: That is the truth. Matter of fact, our son has just come up with a slogan that we have used some, and we kind of tongue in cheek, but at the same time, it's the truth. You need to put these things in your will because they're going to go to one of your sons or daughters or somebody. Our oldest feeders are over 35 years old and still in use, and still just as good as the day we put them out.
1: These things originated in Big Lake, Texas. I'm an old quail hunter. I'm familiar with the weather in West Texas. If you live in Big Lake or you try to ranch in Big Lake, you're tougher than a sack full of hammers because it's going to rain about 14 inches in a year. You're not going to get much moisture, and the sun is intense. Even in November and December, the radiance from that sun out there in West Texas is just different. These things are built to last. You guys have really thought these out well, Gordon.
2: Well, thank you. Also add the wind to that, too. It'll blow the hair off your head out there at times.
1: Yes, sir. It will.
2: But I have to give credit to my father-in-law. The original design, his original design. Now, yes, we've changed the outlets. We've changed the stand. We've changed the lid. But the original design was his idea. So I give credit to my father-in-law for that.
1: If I have a fence and I've got great big old elk, will your feeders accommodate them in height as compared to a much smaller white-tailed deer?
2: Yes. We have a lot of customers that are feeding red deer, elk, other kinds of exotics. You know, some exotics are even, you need a smaller feeder than you do for whitetail. But the neat part about that stand is that it literally can be either raised or lowered. In other words, it's not an integral part of the feeder. You can take that center pole and on that stand and either raise it up a little bit or lower it a little bit and get the exact height of whatever you're feeding. You bet.
1: And these deer have, you got some people growing deer. They're growing great big antlers. That can be a conflict at the feeder, at the protein feeder. But you guys thought this out well. They've got plenty of clearance side to side. They're not going to be fighting for space.
2: Exactly, Billy, and again, that's one of the things that our customers that are raising deer really like about our feeder. There's no antler damage during velvet. A lot of times these deer will damage their antlers during velvet on a leg, stand, brace, ladder, just something that they hook their antlers on and will cause damage. A lot of times can get infected. And we just do not have any antler damage. If you look at the feeder, you can see the way that they come up there and they're comfortable to eat out of it. And it does not damage their antlers in any way. And a lot of cases, that's what we're raising now is antlers. We're not raising deer for meat. We're raising them for antlers.
1: Yep, that's right. And listen, guys, there's no electronic parts, no wiring, no timers, nothing like that. It's all gravity fed. And readily available when your critters show up. It's a great feeder. I wanted to share that with everybody, and I sure do appreciate your time today, Gordon. Thank you.
2: You bet, Billy. We thank you.
1: And listen, I'm going to make this very kind offer to you. I like you, Gordon, so I'm going to offer, if you have any turkeys that are giving you a hard time and you need me to come exterminate, or maybe the crappie are eating you out of house and home and you would like for me to get rid of some of those crops, just holler at me anytime. I'm glad to help, okay?
2: Boy, I can do that. I can do that.
3: I was so impressed with Gordon's feeders that I said, hey, put one in my front pasture out by the county road. I want people to see this. Put it out there. Got a call the next day. Hey, what do you want for it? Hey, I want to thank you for dropping by and spending some time with us here at the Kinder Outdoors Camp House. I also want to thank my Lord and Savior, Jesus Christ, for this time that we have together. Come back next time. Until then, may God bless you and your bunch.
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11: In college football Saturday, number one ranked Texas was a winner at Tennessee 20-17, although Arch Manning was sacked six times. Florida at home beat up number four Mississippi 52-28. Easy wins in the top 10 for Georgia and Notre Dame, for Miami and Alabama. Seventh ranked Ohio State beat Illinois 42-19. Jeremiah Smith, four touchdown catches. And at 10th ranked LSU, the Tigers beat up Texas A&M 35-6. Oregon won at USC. Wisconsin upset Penn State. Wake Forest won at Louisville. Iowa won at Michigan 20-19 on a touchdown pass on the final play. And Mississippi State, with two TDs in the fourth quarter, beat Missouri in a top 25 matchup 31-24. In baseball, Sunday's the final day of the regular season. Houston and Texas each won Saturday night. They're still tied for first in the division. Arizona and Philadelphia each lost. Cleveland clinched the AL Central.
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0: Continues to hammer a large chunk of the East Coast with heavy rain, damaging winds, severe flooding, and strong surf. Conditions are forecast to worsen Sunday morning around high tide, amplifying hazardous coastal conditions across the Northeast. Neighborhoods along the Jersey Shore have already seen extensive flooding. Similar scenes also playing out in New York City. The storm is blamed for at least one death there. Over 40 million people will see some impacts before it's all over. The storm is forecast to move onshore in the New Jersey area Sunday. Rain and strong winds will continue into Monday morning before conditions gradually improve across the region.
1: And that's Fox's Chandley Painter. Meantime, we get word a swimmer is missing off of Long Island's Robert Moses State Park as the powerful nor'easter brings waves as high as 18 feet to that area. Meantime, Hurricane Nolo is running parallel to the Hawaiian Islands, bringing severe weather and conditions to the southern part of that state. Fox Weather's Robert Ray has the latest from the Hawaiian Big Island.
2: Hurricane Nolo, a Category 2 right now, spinning at about 140 miles to the south of us, and it made its turn to the west, so it will track parallel with the Hawaiian Islands. We expect a lot more rain to come in, and that is a big concern on the Big Island, also in Maui as well. We do expect a lot more rain to come, and that is why the island nation of Hawaii is hunkering down. The county here telling people to stay inside, do not go out today, as we're seeing emergency officials flanked up and down the roadways and big wind gusts coming in.
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1: At least 27 people confirmed dead after two mass shootings in South Africa just hours apart. Police say eight gunmen armed with AK-47s and pistols killed 17 people at a bar near Johannesburg on Saturday night. About 4 hours later...
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17: 880 Weather Watch calls for widespread fog to start off today. Will be dense in spots that should clear out by afternoon with mostly cloudy skies and a high around 73. Mostly cloudy skies for Sunday night, a low in the upper 50s. We'll top out in the lower 70s again Monday. Mostly cloudy and winds will pick up. Breezy conditions remain Monday night. Showers and storms roll in with cloudy skies. We drop back to around 60. Not much warming into Tuesday. High in the upper 60s with showers and storms. Could see some heavy rain and mostly cloudy skies. Areas of showers and storms continue Tuesday night. Mostly cloudy as we bottom out around 57. Rainy for the day on Wednesday with a high in the upper 60s and mostly cloudy. We'll see showers and storms into Wednesday night. Mostly cloudy as we drop back to around 55. From the 880 Weather Center, I'm meteorologist Regina Kroll. For more, check KRVN.com. Right now, it's 59 degrees.
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0: The October-November issue of Cowboys and Indians magazine is on your newsstand right now. The cover story is, "Hey, it's Josh." When he's not starring as a modern Western hero, the handsome Ransom Canyon lead retreats to a woodsy cabin he built for his family that's nowhere near Hollywood. Yep, Josh Duhamel has it all figured out. And actor Kiowa Gordon keeps us guessing on his every move in the TV show Dark Winds, and the same goes for his eclectic style off-screen. And from comfort food at Reba's Place in Oklahoma to top Chinese cuisine in San Francisco to culinary creations on the edge of the Texas Hill Country, the dishes from these dining destinations really whet our appetites. That's Cowboys and Indians magazine, bringing you the beauty, the grandeur, and the drama of the American West 6 times a year.
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5: You're listening to Cowboy Corner. I'm Red Steagall here in the bunkhouse with Buck and Badger and all the boys, and a return visit from my dear friend Dean Smith from Ivan South Bend Graham or Breckenridge, Texas. It's right in the middle.
6: That's right, here on the Clear Fork of the Brazos.
5: But it's not far from Ivan.
6: No, not far. about 3/4 of a mile. I used to walk down there all the time. I went to school. I started school there when I was 5 years old in a little old white schoolhouse. And I tell you, I look back on those years, and of course I see that little old schoolhouse that's just fallen down there, and Well, I'll tell you what, there's been a lot of water running under the bridges.
5: Well, here comes Badger with that coffee pot, and you bragged on his coffee last time you were here, and by golly, he's going to hold you up to it. So here he comes. Dean, when you were here last time, we had you in Hollywood. You had met Jim Garner, and he got you in the movie business. And I want you to tell about working with John Ford.
6: All right. I'll tell you how, after Jim Garner got me in pictures, I went on my way and started working. But before I met John Ford, in 1958, I had to get my foot in the door and had to prove what I had worth. And I had met a guy, Dale Robertson, who was doing Tales of Wells Fargo. And I went over to a set and saw him and met him, and I don't know how come me to say this to him, but anyway, I said, "I know you probably have a double, but if you ever have a need to change your double, I'd like a chance to double you." And he shook his head. You know how he does. Yes, yeah. Okay. And anyway, he got blood poisoning in his foot, and I'll be damned, within 2 weeks, I was working for Dale in Sonora on 2 episodes of Wells Fargo, and 44 years later, we're still the best of friends. But Dale has always been there when I needed him. He's given me some of the best horses that I ever rode. We have had more fun. He's just kin folks to me. We just have had the best times. We've gone to rodeos, and we've gone to fairs, and we've flown airplanes and been out in the ocean, and there's just not anything that we haven't done. And he is just the nicest gentleman, and he's got a lot of class, and I just can't begin to tell you

0: about how much I care about Dale Robertson. But after I started working for Dale Robertson, they were going to make a movie in 1959 called The Alamo. Well, being from Texas, you know,
1: of course,
0: I wanted to be on that picture because it was about Texas history that I studied when I was a little boy. And it was a big picture. John Wayne was producing it and directing it. Well, I didn't know how I was going to get into it, but I remembered that Bob Mathias, who was the Olympic decathlon champion with me, was under contract to Duke. Well, I called Bob. In turn, he introduced me to Bob Morrison, who was Duke's brother. And from there, he introduced me to Cliff Lines, who was second unit director. Well, somehow he took a liking to me, and I got a chance to work on the Alamo. And I got on the Alamo, and they had a shot where the Tennesseans had to go out and steal all these Longhorn cattle. And they had a shot where they wanted a guy to run and jump over this horse and take this Mexican herdsman off. Well, I ran and jumped over this horse and jumped this famous stuntman, Bear Hutkins, off. And I jumped this horse like I jump a hurdle over a fence. Well, I didn't know that this man was standing there. But anyway, after the thing turned out, and it turned out a great, great shot. And it really gave me a reputation that I didn't know I'd ever have. But anyway, he was chewing on an old red bandana, and he had a patch. And he came over to me and raised up that patch. And I thought, well, how can that guy see out of that eye if he's pulling up that patch? He stuck out his hand, and he said, "My name is John Ford, and I've never seen anybody do anything like that." But he said that if you ever hear me doing any more pictures, he says, "You can work on all of mine." Well, I did. I worked on all of his pictures. And I worked on Two Road Together, Cheyenne Autumn. I worked on, let's see, there was another one there that I worked on, How the West Was Won. And I doubled Ben Johnson on Cheyenne Autumn. He dropped a trailer on his foot and broke his foot. Most people don't have to double Ben, but anyway. But he liked me doubling him because I made him look awful good.
1: Well, how was John Ford to work for? You know, we read all kinds of different accounts of people who had worked for him. He was either the gruffest man in the world, or he was the greatest trickster, or he was a great psychologist, or maybe all three.
0: Well, I think he knew that I was a naive country boy from Texas, and he'd put the needle in on me, and you know, put the pressure on me. But when he did that, hell, he made me do better work, you know. Mm-hmm. But anyway, I know that he cared about me because he did not put the needle in on you or kid you a lot unless he did care about you. And I was the last young man to be in the John Ford Stock Company. And with Ben and Dobie Carey and all of those fellas, I tell you, they were just something. Ken Curtis was a real good friend of mine, and he was married to John Ford's daughter, Barbara, at that time. And Chuck Roberson and Chuck Hayward and all those great stunt people, and Danny Berzaghi, oh my gosh, I can tell you, all those people that worked for him.
1: And what impressed me most, and I know most of you, and even the ones that are gone I was friends with, but you guys were a great big family.
0: Yes, and we cared about each other.
1: You definitely did, and that was so impressive to me.
0: Well, I think you and I came from an era where we care about people. I know you care about me. Mm-hmm. I care about you. I drive 500 miles tonight if you need me to come get you. And the thing is, it's the same way with that stock company. We loved and respected each other. We knew there was loyalty there. And if we had done a one or two John Ford or John Wayne pictures every year, we felt like we had accomplished something. Now, I'm sorry, but a lot of times I'll work on something now. Other than getting the money, it's not the same. Now, I don't know what happened there, but something is wrong, and I think that's what it is. I think the caring and loyalty that we had in those days meant something.
1: Well,
0: I think
1: there's
0: a respectability.
1: No doubt about it, Dean. No doubt about it at all. I want to play a song now by Marty Robbins. Marty Robbins was probably the greatest balladeer that ever lived for what we love to do.
0: And I knew Marty Robbins, and I loved him dearly.
1: Oh, I loved him, too. I want to play Running Gun.
0: Oh, boy.

0: Yep, Marty sang about it like nobody ever has before or ever will. He was a very unique artisan. He was, I think, one of America's great poets. He just happened to put music to his poetry. But Marty Robbins was one of my real heroes. When you were working on these pictures, there was a fella out there that I knew and you were close to who was a great horse trainer. His name was Glenn Randall. And there's no way in the world that you can tell us how Glenn trained horses, because you and I don't know how Glenn trained horses.
1: Well, he let me in on a little of his secrets, but he didn't tell me all of them. But I learned a lot from Glenn Randall. And I had a lot of respect for him because he trained Trigger, and he trained all those horses on Ben Hur. And in 1977, I wanted to play Tom Mix myself. I had the ability and everything. The only thing, I didn't have the money, and I never was able to raise the money. Well, I bought a gelding named Sunday that I took out to Glenn's, and I left Sunday there for about a year. And he turned out to be one of the greatest horses. He was voted the cleverest horse in the movies at Universal Pictures. And Glenn taught me. Then Dale gave me a horse called Hollywood, and he's the same kind of horse. And I went out and spent 6 months with Glenn, and he taught me a lot of things about horses, how to perform with horses. And, you know, a lot of people, it's a lot more than just riding a horse. You got to go know what makes those horses tick. Because, you know, all different kinds of things changes horses when you're in one of those rodeo arenas. Sure. You never know about a sound or the acoustics or something. Or they might be some damp ground they might not want to lay down on or something. Or a smell might throw them off, or somebody. I remember one time I was doing the Steve Allen show, and I was jumping doing all these fancy mounts. It was two little old ladies sitting on the front row, and somehow they spooked my horse. And it's a good thing I bought another horse, because hell, he wouldn't stand still on the stage. And this horse was he was just as quiet as he could be, but something disturbed that horse. But to get back to Glenn, every day I have a round pen down here, and I have things that he's taught me how to put rares on horses and things. And I know quite a lot that Glenn taught me, but if he didn't like you, he wanted me to know what I know, because he didn't want everybody to know all this stuff. But he taught me a lot, Red, and I have nothing but great respect for him. And, of course, his son, Corky, is a great wrangler. Mm-hmm. His boy, J.R. Randall, is a big second unit director, like on Zorro. I've known J.R. since he's a boy, and I used to hire him. But I know the Randalls real well, and there's never going to be another guy like Glenn Randall. And I don't know, I hear these guys about telling me how they whispered them horses.
0: I was going to bring that up. You know, we hear about these horse whisperers, and we've got a lot of really great trainers. You know, I have nothing but admiration for Ray Hunt and Craig Cameron and guys like that. But Glenn learned that somewhere. Where do you think he learned it, Dean?
1: Well, I think he probably learned a lot of it from the circus. I think a lot of that stuff was brought from the circus, because they always had liberty acts and things, and he had to learn that from the circus, because these guys, and it probably came from Europe.
0: That's probably several hundred years old.
1: Oh, yes.
0: The techniques he was using.
1: Yes, But, you know, he was a smart guy, very intelligent. I mean, you can't do what Glenn did without having a great intelligence.
0: No. I really admired him. I used to keep my horses across the road from Corky's out there in Plattsburgh.
1: Oh, is that right?
0: Yeah, not far from Gene Autry's old Melody
1: Ranch. Oh, my gosh, I tell you, I used to work out there in Plaza Rita Canyon at Ralph McCutcheon's, and Andy Reagy kept all those bucking horses down there on the highway. And
0: First horse I bought when I moved to California, I bought from Andy Reagy.
1: Oh, is that right? Well, I hope he wasn't an old pistol, because he was a bucking horse that tried to buck me off one time.
0: Now, this was the son of Parker's Trouble, and he was a really good horse. We're going to take a break right now, and we'll be right back with more of Cowboy Corner and my special guest and my dear friend, Mr. Dean Smith.
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7: 880 Weather Watch calls for widespread fog to start off today. Will be dense in spots that should clear out by afternoon with mostly cloudy skies and a high around 73. Mostly cloudy skies for Sunday night, a low in the upper 50s. We'll top out in the lower 70s again Monday. Mostly cloudy and winds will pick up. Breezy conditions remain Monday night. Showers and storms roll in with cloudy skies. We drop back to around 60. Not much warming into Tuesday. High in the upper 60s with showers and storms. Could see some heavy rain and mostly cloudy skies. Areas of showers and storms continue Tuesday night. Mostly cloudy as we bottom out around 57. Rainy for the day on Wednesday with a high in the upper 60s and mostly cloudy. We'll see showers and storms into Wednesday night. Mostly cloudy as we drop back to around 55. From the 880 Weather Center, I'm meteorologist Regina Kroll. For more, check KRVN.com. Right now, it's 59 degrees.
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0: You're listening to Cowboy Corner. I'm Red Stegall here in the bunkhouse with Buck and Badger and all the boys and my dear friend, Mr. Dean Smith, stuntman, track star, horseman, cowboy, rancher, and a great all-around guy. Dean, you've got to have just an abundance of stories about Hollywood.
1: Yeah, I do. I'll tell you. It is truly the land of the fruits and nuts. They people that come in there from all walks of life. But the thing that impressed me most of all when I got there was the cowboys and all the people that worked in Westerns. Now, you know, I have a one-track mind when it comes to Westerns. A lot of people wanted me to ride motorcycles and do all kinds of things. And I said, no, I'm sorry. I just want to do Western pictures. But I tell you, the hardest thing in the movie business wasn't the stunts that I did, Red. It was the hardest thing that I did was getting the job. Now, that's the hardest stunt I ever did. I mean, getting out there and jumping from a stagecoach down to the wheelers out to the swing team and on to the leaders. I had that kind of ability, or falling a horse or being jerked off a horse. And I learned to do motion picture fights with Bob Morgan, who was Yvonne DiCarlo's husband, and he doubled Duke on the Alamo and did some of his fights. But Hollywood, as long as we were working on those pictures, things were great. But it was not the type of place that I really wanted to be unless I was working. And I happened to get there in 1957 when things were really good. But by the time I left to come home in 92, they had quit making the Western pictures. And I think a lot of it was because of John Wayne and Gary Cooper and Jimmy Stewart and Ben Johnson and John Ford and Howard Hawks and all those great guys. They loved their work and everything. But you know one thing about a Western that I have found out? That it's like a good cake or a good pie. If you have a good recipe, you don't change it. Mm-hmm. And one thing about a good Western, you can't change a good Western because it's there. And if you've got good horses, good stunt people, good horse wranglers, Western people that know what they're doing. I'm kind of like old Ben Johnson. A lot of those old boys out there didn't know where they were roosting in a hole or up in a tree limb, you know. But I'll tell you what, they were sure, a lot of them sure tried to make you think so. But you know, when you're a country boy like myself, you couldn't put much on me. But you know, they all thought because, you know, I was an Olympian and football player, they thought they probably didn't think I was country, but I was about as country as they could get.
0: But, you know, also, those stories had real good storylines and a lot of values and a lot of ethics and good morals. And most of the really big pictures, if you'll stop to think about it, came from actual events. And they sensationalized them, mm-hmm. took poetic license. But we were talking a little while ago about Cheyenne Autumn.
1: Right.
0: The great Maury Sandow's story of a Dull Knife and Little Wolf, who were of the Southern Cheyenne tribe, and the United States government put them on a reservation in Oklahoma, and they were dying by the scores from disease, and they couldn't handle the humidity and the mosquitoes and all that mm-hmm. stuff. And the government had told them that they could go home whenever they wanted to, and so they packed up one night and headed to the Yellowstone. And they got to the Yellowstone, at least to the Red Cloud Agency, and they eluded the Western forces of the United States Army all the way up there. Well, that's a true story. That really happened.
1: I know. I remember with Widmark and Ben and Dolby Carey, when Ben broke his foot, and I had to... Ben and Dolby comes riding into this canyon to scout to see where they're at. Well, they had dug holes down there in the sand. Mm-hmm. And boy, all of a sudden, they raised up and Sal Mineo shot Ben's horse. Well, I had to do a horse fall there, and then Dobie comes, and I run out there and jump up behind his horse. And we run back through the canyon, back to where Widmark and all the artillery was, and I did a running dismount off riding double. And but anyway, to get back to that stunt, I remember that it was in the sand, and Mr. Ford said, "Can you jump up behind that?" I said, "Yes, sir. If you'll get me two big pieces of plywood and put out here and give me just enough room to run and jump up behind Dobie, I can." But anyway, that was part of the story that you were just talking about. They were running from the soldiers, and the government did not tell the Indians the truth, and they did not treat them right. And, you know, it was a lot of things like that. Now, when I was a young boy growing up, I never realized that because cowboys and Indians were just something to be a lot of fun at. But they did suffer a lot at the hands of the government and things.
0: There is that story that an Indian never broke a treaty.
1: I bet they never.
0: But the white man always broke the treaty. And it's foolish to think that we could have lived side by side and the two cultures coexisted because we didn't understand them and they didn't understand us. And there were a lot of atrocities committed on both sides. Mm-hmm. But progress means that someone has to back up and go a different direction.
1: That's right.
0: And, we grew up from a European type of government where mm-hmm. we had a president and we followed whatever he said to do. Mm-hmm. But the Indians, the chief only signed for himself. He didn't sign for the rest of the tribe. And we didn't stop to understand that. We didn't stop to understand that the only way a man could elevate himself in that society was by stealing and murdering.
1: Well, can you imagine how they disturbed their hunting grounds and where they lived, how they grew their fruits and vegetables, of how their livelihood, the way they were? I mean, we just come in there and moved them out of the way.
0: Yes, we did.
1: And that wasn't right.
0: Well, no, it wasn't right. But let's take the part of the country where you and I live. And for thousands of years, it was the home of the Apache, mm-hmm. the Lipan Apache especially. And the Comanche came out of the mountains as Shoshones mm-hmm. and to hunt buffalo on the plains, and they took the horse away from the Apache and became the greatest light horse cavalry the world has ever known. But they displaced the Apache the same way we displaced the Comanche. So mm-hmm. it's been happening for eons, and as one society progresses, and they progressed, the Comanche progressed by using the horse. And then we came in and progress by utilizing the land. And so it's been happening for eons. And It would happen today if we didn't have good national security. Somebody would take over our society.
1: That's exactly right, and that's why we should never, ever... we've always got to be prepared to protect our democracy.
0: No doubt about that.
1: You're not kidding.
0: I'll never forget at the Golden Boots one year when Johnny Cash was the MC.
1: Uh-huh.
0: You remember this? When the Supreme Court had just decided that it was okay to burn the American flag?
1: Uh-huh.
0: And Johnny Cash got up and he said, "I will respect the fact that it's your right to burn the American flag. But I want you to respect that it's my right to bear arms."
1: Right.
0: And he said, "Is that okay? Here's the way it works. You burn my flag, I blow you away."
1: I like old Johnny. I like his style.
0: I'll never forget that. Boy, everybody in that crowd really roared that night.
1: Well, I think as far as our country is concerned, that we have always got to be prepared.
0: Of course.
1: And we got to teach our kids to always be prepared. You know, they cannot get so lethargic that they don't know what's going on, because all these generations, they keep changing. And we don't want to get to the point one of these days where our generations change and we'll lose everything that our forefathers set before us.
0: We must remember at all times that the best offense is a good defense.
1: You better believe it. That's right.
0: And this is the greatest country that the Lord made, and I'm so proud to be a part of it. And I'm so proud you joined us here in the bunkhouse, and I'm looking forward to the time you're coming back, and you will come back and see
1: I'll
0: us.
1: Come back. I just love talking to you, Red.
0: Dean, we'll look forward to the next time. You folks stay with us. We'll be right back with more of Cowboy Corner.
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0: This portion of Cowboy Corner is brought to you by our friends at the Four Sixes Ranches. Horses with a history, brands with a background. You're listening to Cowboy Corner. I'm Red Steagall here in the bunkhouse with Jake and Badger and old Dan and Leon and all the rest of the boys. And I want to start this portion of our show off with a poem that I wrote back in 1996. I don't do this one often, but I like it a lot, and I hope you do. It's called Failure.
2: In his sermon Sunday morning at our little country church, the preacher asked a question of us all. If you were sure you couldn't fail, what would you like to do? Would you try it if you knew you couldn't fall? It got me started thinking about what failure means to me. Now, that's a word that I don't ever use. I've straightened out a lot of curves on this old road of life. I make adjustments. I don't like to lose. My thoughts went back to childhood when I was 17. 4 years of college wasn't in my plan. To be a cowboy on a ranch was all I thought about. I never doubted I could make a hand. The day that I got out of school, I landed me a job, a cowboy on the Sixes branding crew. Was living at the wagon with the other single guys. My childhood dream was really coming true. Of course, I was not a cowboy. I just dreamed of being one. I got the lowest paid job on the crew. I was hoodlum for the Coosie. I did chores around the camp. That's the way a cowboy pays his dues. I washed the dishes, hauled the wood, and harnessed up the team. The first one up, the last to go to bed. I drove the hoodlum wagon with the bedrolls, tents, and poles. I watered and made sure the teams were fed. My team was two old horses that would buck too much to ride, but they were fairly gentle as a team. I was sitting on the bedrolls and was rolling me a smoke. I dropped the reins. The rest is like a dream. As they raced past the Coosie, he yelled, "Son, get out of there." I landed in the creek bed upside down. They turned that wagon over and then run for half a mile. Beds and tents were scattered all around. I just knew the boss would fire me, but he never said a word, and Coosie patched the harness good as new. We turned the wagon right side up and loaded all the beds, and it was after dark before we fed the crew. I never dreamed they'd keep me on, but later on that spring, a feller quit and left us short a man. They issued me some horses, and I joined the roundup crew, my first real chance to prove I was a hand. One morning on the roundup, we were camped at Gibson Pens. That country's rough. The stock is pretty wild. Some cattle got behind me and went up a rocky draw, and there I was daydreaming like a child. I knew that Boots had seen me and was certain Royce had. What I had done's a cowboy cardinal sin. My dream of punching cattle had gone drifting down the creek, and I might as well draw up and pack it in. Next morning, I rolled up my bed and told the boss I quit. I asked if there's a horse that I could use. He smiled and said, "Son, stack your bed and get back in the drive. You're way too good a hand for me to lose." I told him I was useless. I was going to draw my pay. I reckon I ain't made of what it takes. I'm just a total failure. Seems I can't do nothing right. I seem to keep on making dumb mistakes. He took a drink of coffee and then sat down next to me. He said, "Control yourself and settle down. We all have lost some cattle, even old cowhands like me. We saddle up and make another round. If you had to do it over, what changes would you make? Would you do the same thing you did yesterday?" "No," I said, "I'd stay awake, do what I'm paid to do." The fact remains, I let her get away. Now, son, just what is failure? Does it mean you've reached the end? It doesn't mean there's no place left to turn. It means you change direction, head your horse another way, and don't fret about the bridges that you burn. The river may look swift and deep now that the bridge is gone, but you can still cross to the other side, because you can swim the river or go build yourself a boat. When you prepare, the water ain't that wide. If you turn your horse around and ride the way you came, then you become the victim of defeat. Your life will never be the way you wanted it to be. Start thinking with your head and not your feet. Don't dwell on what can't happen. You will never reach your goal. The raging river is always in your way. You can't predict tomorrow, and your yesterdays are gone. All you control is time you have today. So saddle that old pony and get yourself back in the drive. There's pastures you ain't even got to ride. There'll always be some wily cows to test your cowboy skills, but soon you'll find out where the hussies hide. I'm glad I took old Bill's advice and stayed there in the camp. My life has been a joy beyond compare. And when young fellers ask me how I look at cowboy life, here's the kind of things I like to share. I found that few things are permanent, that failure is a choice. I'm responsible for bridges that I burn. I found that no one's perfect. Everybody stubs his toe. And mistakes, they're opportunities to learn.
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2: 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But waiting for spring is always good.
10: Here's Gary.

0: Thank you, Gary. We're all waiting for spring. That's our favorite time of year when everything comes to life all over again. So thank you for that song, and thank you for letting us play it on the air. I really like it. You folks stay with us. We'll be right back with more of Cowboy Corner. 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
0: 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Join us on RFD TV as we explore another trail somewhere west of Wall Street. Now, October the 23rd, 24th, and 25th, it's the 35th annual Red Stegall Cowboy Gathering and Western Swing Festival in the Fort Worth Stockyards. It's a family Western weekend. Join us. We have a marvelous time. I sure hate for you to miss it. For our song of inspiration, I've chosen one of ours called The Big Circle. Boys, jump in here and help me.

0: the big circle. We all make it. Let's just don't trot as fast as we think we are. 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Simon Sinek said that, and you know, you say it enough times, enough people will believe it's true, and all of a sudden you got chaos. 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
4: Northeast takes a hit. I'm Roxanne Evans, Fox News. Coastal communities across the Northeast are facing severe weather as a rare early autumn nor'easter brings damaging wind gusts, torrential rain, and dangerous coastal flooding across New England. Fox's Chanley Painter has the latest.
5: A powerful and dangerous nor'easter continues to hammer a large chunk of the East Coast with heavy rain, damaging winds, severe flooding, and strong surf. Conditions are forecast to worsen Sunday morning around high tide, amplifying hazardous coastal conditions across the Northeast. Neighborhoods along the Jersey Shore have already seen extensive flooding. Similar scenes also playing out in New York. York. The storm is blamed for at least one death there. Right now, more than 100,000 customers are without power, and nearly 5,500 flights have either been canceled or delayed. Over 40 million people will see some impacts before it's all over. The storm is forecast to move onshore in the New Jersey area Sunday. Rain and strong winds will continue into Monday morning before conditions gradually improve across the region.
4: And a swimmer is missing off Long Island's Robert Moses State Park as the powerful nor'easter brings waves as high as 18 feet to the area. Hurricane Nolo is bringing dangerous winds and flooding as it passes south of Hawaii's Big Island. Fox Weather's Robert Ray reports.
6: This entire roadway, this town, has water rushing through the streets. Unfortunately, all this water coming down mountainsides, it has nowhere to go. These are similar scenes to what happened during Hurricane Lala just about 5 weeks ago.
4: Hurricane Nolo follows Hurricane Lowell in early September and Hurricane Lala in August. At least 12 people are dead and dozens remain missing after a vessel carrying traders capsized in eastern Congo. More than 50 people were on board when it overturned Saturday night. 15 people were rescued. 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
4: A civilian is in custody after reportedly breaking through a barrier at MacDill Air Force Base in Florida.
9: The assailant violently engaged the base's security personnel, according to reports. Fox 13 says the civilian got into an argument with security, which escalated and left one officer with non-life-threatening injuries. The base not specifying what led to the attack. Base security took the assailant into custody. An investigation is ongoing. MacDill is the headquarters of U.S. Central Command. Chris DeMeo, Fox News.
4: U.S. troops are packing up in Iraq, marking the end of a presence that started more than 20 years ago.
10: The U.S. military has said U.S. forces are on track to be out of Iraq by Wednesday. American troops invaded Iraq in 2003 to topple Saddam Hussein, leaving in 2011. But 3 years later, Iraqi officials invited a smaller U.S.-led mission to fight ISIS. With the extremist group later reducing to scattered sleeper cells, Washington and Baghdad agreed in 2024 to start winding down the mission. The Iraqi government has demanded armed militias lay down their weapons, but many have suggested they have no plans to do that. Iranian-backed Iraqi militias have struck U.S.-linked targets in and outside of Iraq since the U.S. and Israel launched a war against Iran in February. Kristen Goodwin, Fox News.
4: Well, Seattle's punk rock flea market wraps up its 20th anniversary celebration today. What started as a do-it-yourself market back in 2006 has grown into a gathering of vendors selling thrift clothing, vinyl records, original art, toys, games, collectibles, and plenty of unusual finds. There's also live music throughout the afternoon. Organizers say you don't have to be punk to come. The event is designed for anyone who likes music, secondhand treasures, and finding something you probably won't see at the mall. I'm Roxanne Evans, and this is Fox News.
11: 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Make sure you also follow instructions on product labels.
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13: 88.7 Daily Weather Watch calls for widespread fog to start off today. It will be dense in spots that should clear out by afternoon with mostly cloudy skies and a high around 73. Mostly cloudy skies for Sunday night, a low in the upper 50s. We'll top out in the lower 70s again Monday. Mostly cloudy and winds will pick up. Breezy conditions remain Monday night. Showers and storms roll in with cloudy skies. We drop back to around 60. Not much warming into Tuesday, high in the upper 60s with showers and storms. Could see some heavy rain and mostly cloudy skies. Areas of showers and storms continue Tuesday night. Mostly cloudy as we bottom out around 57. Rainy for the day on Wednesday with a high in the upper 60s and mostly cloudy. We'll see showers and storms into Wednesday night. Mostly cloudy as we drop back to around 55. From the 880 Weather Center, I'm meteorologist Regina Kroll. For more, check KRVN.com. Right now, it's 60 degrees.
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14: Howdy, friend. Welcome to Homegrown. I'm your host, R.P. Smith. We are in the midst of one of several harvest seasons here on Pinecrest Ranch. The fat lambs that we had customers for, along with half a lamb for our own use, have been to and come back from the processor. Most have been delivered to their new owners. A few are in cold storage on our place until deliveries can be made. If things go as planned, the freezer will be emptied out before the beef that we saved for our own use is ready to come back from the packer. This year's beef was a two-year-old whose life as a mother cow had not gone the way any of us had hoped for. Her second career was shorter, but also serves a necessary purpose. My life is sustained by those under my care. My Lord's life is not dependent upon my service, but my future is dependent on Him. I have been placed here for a purpose. Sometimes I'm frustrated by my lack of understanding and inability to share my thoughts on our relationship. I appreciate the opportunity to serve in various ways that He has blessed me with. I'm thankful that the gears are still turning and that after a few rotations, they usually take me in a direction of gratitude and thanksgiving. This poem was written several years ago at a time when the next turn was still a long way out of sight. I call it A Good Day to Remember. A good day to remember leaving. It seems a random thought as I sort off three teenage cows and drive them to the lot. Pondering cows' memories, a strange thing to cross my mind. Many works them up the ridge we leave the kids behind. A good day to remember leaving. It almost makes it feel right. Bellies full from a fresh patch of grass. I expected more of a fight. Don't make it go so easy, girls. I already feel bad. You have outlasted your compadres and

0: You could die here on the place. Just let you cycle through. Is that your intended purpose? This question I will hold. I would rather load you in the sunshine than lose you in the cold. That really ain't an option, and it won't pay down the loans. Banks might skin off the carcass, they care not to see the bones. See, girls, I keep them in business just like you've done for me. So when this runner makes his course, it may not end so differently. A good day to remember staying. Blessings I recognize. I can still bark at the buzzards. I can still fan off the flies. And trail a line of thought that brings my mind to peace. While sorting coal cows to make a payment on the school section lease. A good day to remember staying. My spirit lifted on a prayer. From the place my pony stumbled, lay me to rest right there. Press the clay around me and let the grass grow tall until I hear the trumpet and rise to my Savior's call. On a good day to remember leaving, my new heart beating like a drum. I will meet him in the air. My Lord, thy kingdom come. Thanks for riding along on Homegrown this morning. Hoping that the Lord blesses you real good, that he is raining on your place, and that our happy trails cross again soon. I'm R.P. Smith.
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3: Oh, good Sunday morning. It is Sunday morning, country, bluegrass, and gospel. My name's Tony Dillahay, your humble host here for this Sunday morning, September 27th. All kinds of great music lined up for you. And in fact, we've got the Statler Brothers, Brad Paisley, we've got Holly Dunn, Ferland Husky, and Ricky Skaggs in just minutes. We've got a special event going on at the New Life Church in Holdridge later on this evening. It's the night of worship and a birthday bash. All of that at the Holdridge campus of New Life Church starting at 6 p.m. Here's Paul Overstreet at Sunday Morning Country, Bluegrass, and Gospel.

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2: 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Also, the very latest from Fox Sports coming up in just minutes as well. 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

0: News. I'm Roxanne Evans. A powerful nor'easter continues to hammer the Northeast with flooding, damaging winds, power outages, and hundreds of flight cancellations. New Jersey Governor Mikey Sherrill issuing an early warning to residents.
1: We saw much of the storm coming in across the coastline and into the Back Bay, some roads that are impassable and flooded out, so please do not try to cross them. Stay safe.
0: Well, at least one person has died, and authorities are searching for a missing swimmer off Long Island. President Trump rejects Iran's proposal to reopen the Strait of Hormuz, saying the terms are not acceptable. Iran is awaiting a formal response. And Pope Leo celebrates Mass in Lourdes before thousands of people during his four-day visit to France. 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
3: In college football Saturday, number one ranked Texas was a winner at Tennessee 20-17, although Arch Manning was sacked six times. Florida at home beat up number four Mississippi 52-28. Easy wins in the top 10 for Georgia and Notre Dame, for Miami and Alabama. Seventh ranked Ohio State beat Illinois 42-19. Jeremiah Smith, four touchdown catches. And at 10th ranked LSU, the Tigers beat up Texas A&M 35-6. Oregon won at USC. Wisconsin upset Penn State. Wake Forest won at Louisville. Iowa won at Michigan 20-19 on a touchdown pass on the final play. And Mississippi State, with two TDs in the fourth quarter, beat Missouri in a top 25 matchup 31-24. In baseball, Sunday's the final day of the regular season. Houston and Texas each won Saturday night. They're still tied for first in the division. Arizona and Philadelphia each lost. Cleveland clinched the AL Central.
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6: 880 Weather Watch calls for widespread fog to start off today. Will be dense in spots that should clear out by afternoon with mostly cloudy skies and a high around 73. Mostly cloudy skies for Sunday night, a low in the upper 50s. We'll top out in the lower 70s again Monday. Mostly cloudy and winds will pick up. Breezy conditions remain Monday night. Showers and storms roll in with cloudy skies. We drop back to around 60. Not much warming into Tuesday, high in the upper 60s with showers and storms. Could see some heavy rain and mostly cloudy skies. Areas of showers and storms continue Tuesday night. Mostly cloudy as we bottom out around 57. Rainy for the day on Wednesday with a high in the upper 60s and mostly cloudy. We'll see showers and storms into Wednesday night. Mostly cloudy as we drop back to around 55. From the 880 Weather Center, I'm meteorologist Regina Kroll. For more, check KRVN.com. Right now, it's 60 degrees.
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Isn't that a great song? That's music with Holly Dunn and On the Wings of an Angel here at Sunday Morning Country, Bluegrass, and Gospel. Now, Holly Dunn, you might remember her for such hits as Are You Ever Gonna Love Me or You Really Had Me Going. But the biggest song perhaps for Holly Dunn was Daddy's Hands. Remember that song? Yes. Here's a song we can all sing along to. Join in. Here's Ferlin Husky and Wings of a Dove here at Sunday Morning Country, Bluegrass, and Gospel. On the wing.

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Loving that song, A House of Gold, here at Sunday Morning Country, Bluegrass, and Gospel. In case you missed it, it was a big day on Friday. Friday was dedicated to Dolly Parton. That's right. It was Dolly Parton Day in Nashville and Tennessee and across much of this country. Dolly Parton Day on 925. It took me a while to figure out, but the reason Friday was chosen was because of the date, 925, as in the song, 9 to 5. Yep, there you go. Hey, here's Alabama at Sunday Morning Country, Bluegrass, and Gospel.

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1: The Northeast takes a hit. I'm Roxanne Evans, Fox News. Coastal communities across the Northeast are facing severe weather as a rare early autumn nor'easter brings damaging wind gusts, torrential rain, and dangerous coastal flooding across New England. Fox's Chanley Painter has the latest.
2: A powerful and dangerous nor'easter continues to hammer a large chunk of the East Coast with heavy rain, damaging winds, severe flooding, and strong surf. Conditions are forecast to worsen Sunday morning around high tide, amplifying hazardous coastal conditions across the Northeast. Neighborhoods along the Jersey Shore have already seen extensive flooding. Similar scenes also playing out in New York. The storm is blamed for at least one death there. Right now, more than 100,000 customers are without power and nearly 5,500 flights have either been canceled or delayed. Over 40 million people will see some impacts before it's all over. The storm is forecast to move onshore in the New Jersey area Sunday. Rain and strong winds will continue into Monday morning before conditions gradually improve across the region.
1: And a swimmer is missing off Long Island's Robert Moses State Park as the powerful nor'easter brings waves as high as 18 feet to the area. Hurricane Nolo is bringing dangerous winds and flooding as it passes south of Hawaii's Big Island. Fox Weather's Robert Ray reports.
3: This entire roadway, this town, has water rushing through the streets. Unfortunately, all this water coming down mountainsides, it has nowhere to go. These are similar scenes to what happened during Hurricane Lala just about 5 weeks ago.
1: Hurricane Nolo follows Hurricane Lowell in early September and Hurricane Lala in August. At least 12 people are dead and dozens remain missing after a vessel carrying traders capsized in eastern Congo. More than 50 people were on board when it overturned Saturday night. 15 people were rescued. 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
1: A civilian is in custody after reportedly breaking through a barrier at MacDill Air Force Base in Florida.
7: The assailant violently engaged the base's security personnel, according to reports. Fox 13 says the civilian got into an argument with security, which escalated and left one officer with non-life-threatening injuries. The base not specifying what led to the attack. Base security took the assailant into custody. An investigation is ongoing. MacDill is the headquarters of U.S. Central Command. Chris DeMeo, Fox News.
1: U.S. troops are packing up in Iraq, marking the end of a presence that started more than 20 years ago.
8: The U.S. military has said U.S. forces are on track to be out of Iraq by Wednesday. American troops invaded Iraq in 2003 to topple Saddam Hussein, leaving in 2011. But 3 years later, Iraqi officials invited a smaller U.S.-led mission to fight ISIS. With the extremist group later reducing to scattered sleeper cells, Washington and Baghdad agreed in 2024 to start winding down the mission. The Iraqi government has demanded armed militias lay down their weapons, but many have suggested they have no plans to do that. Iranian-backed Iraqi militias have struck U.S.-linked targets in and outside of Iraq since the U.S. and Israel launched a war against Iran in February. Kristen Goodwin, Fox News.
1: Well, Seattle's punk rock flea market wraps up its 20th anniversary celebration today. What started as a do-it-yourself market back in 2006 has grown into a gathering of vendors selling thrift clothing, vinyl records, original art, toys, games, collectibles, and plenty of unusual finds. There's also live music throughout the afternoon. Organizers say you don't have to be punk to come. The event is designed for anyone who likes music, secondhand treasures, and finding something you probably won't see at the mall. I'm Roxanne Evans, and this is Fox News.
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11: Daily Weather Watch calls for widespread fog to start off today. Will be dense in spots that should clear out by afternoon with mostly cloudy skies and a high around 73. Mostly cloudy skies for Sunday night, a low in the upper 50s. We'll top out in the lower 70s again Monday. Mostly cloudy and winds will pick up. Breezy conditions remain Monday night. Showers and storms roll in with cloudy skies. We drop back to around 60. Not much warming into Tuesday. High in the upper 60s with showers and storms. Could see some heavy rain and mostly cloudy skies. Areas of showers and storms continue Tuesday night. Mostly cloudy as we bottom out around 57. Rainy for the day on Wednesday with a high in the upper 60s and mostly cloudy. We'll see showers and storms into Wednesday night. Mostly cloudy as we drop back to around 55. From the 880 Weather Center, I'm meteorologist Regina Kroll. For more, check KRVN.com. Right now, it's 60 degrees.
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0: This is Sunday morning country, bluegrass, and gospel. And that song, the Nitty Gritty Dirt Band, and I Find Jesus. Say, the folks in Wood River are excited today. We're celebrating Wood River and the Performing Arts Council Series, which includes the Nebraska Brass. And Nebraska Brass is perhaps one of the finest, most popular brass groups in the state. And they're performing for America's 250th celebration. Now they're launching their 20th season in Wood River, starting at 2:30 this afternoon at the Wood River High School. If you can, make the short trip to Wood River and enjoy Nebraska Brass starting at 2:30. Here's Jake Hess and Gloria Gaither at Sunday Morning Country, Bluegrass, and Gospel.
1: Sun

journey of my life were a country road. The important landmarks along that road would be places of worship. The little white church with a pot-bellied stove in the middle of the pews where I first heard about a land called Beulah. The village church where as a kid I listened to the saints testify to the faithfulness of God through the years. And the church by the riverbank where I had my first date and the kids would gather around the campfire and sing Kumbaya after Sunday night services. Along my journey is the church where I promised my sweetheart I'd be faithful till death do us part. And the church where we brought our first baby to be dedicated to God. At one church along the road, I said goodbye to my precious father and later my mother. And because of those who came to share our grief, I knew I would not walk on alone. So when the church bell rings this Sunday morning, I'll hear a whole chorus of bells in my heart. And I'll go into the house of the Lord thankful for those Sunday morning meeting times.

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Oh, don't you just love that song? That's George Jones and Family Bible here at Sunday Morning Country, Bluegrass, and Gospel. And if you're within the sound of my voice, there is a chance you are taking part in Junk Jaunt. That's right. Now, Junk Jaunt kicked off on Friday, continued yesterday, and goes through today. Now, this is, if you're new to this area, Junk Jaunt is a 300-mile yard sale. That's right. It runs through nine counties, mainly on highways 11 and 2 and 97, essentially from Grand Island to Ravenna and Broken Bow. It's in its 22nd year. If you're taking part, thank you for listening this morning to Sunday Morning Country, Bluegrass, and Gospel, and enjoy today's Junk Jaunt. Here's Ricky Skaggs at Sunday Morning Country, Bluegrass, and Gospel.

0: I'm Paul Stevens. The New Jersey shoreline taking the brunt of an ongoing nor'easter, stoking memories for many of 2012's Superstorm Sandy.
1: People who live here in Ocean City say this is the worst flooding they've experienced since Sandy. That rain is coming down really heavy once again. That's because the storm is actually swinging back towards the Jersey shore. So we're expected to be the final bullseye. It was hard to place during the forecast, but now it's looking like the Jersey shore is it for the worst impacts.
0: Fox Weather's Katie Byrne Reuters says the FBI's job site has been hacked.
2: The digital extortion group called Shiny Hunters says it breached FBI employment files, stealing personal information of current, former, and even prospective FBI employees. Reuters also reports the group claims to have access to specific names and job descriptions involving work in intelligence and counter-espionage spaces.
0: Fox's David Spunt, America's listening to Fox News.
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4: In college football Saturday, number one ranked Texas was a winner at Tennessee 20-17, although Arch Manning was sacked six times. Florida at home beat up number four Mississippi 52-28. Easy wins in the top 10 for Georgia and Notre Dame, for Miami and Alabama. Seventh ranked Ohio State beat Illinois 42-19. Jeremiah Smith, four touchdown catches. And at 10th ranked LSU, the Tigers beat up Texas A&M 35-6. Oregon won at USC. Wisconsin upset Penn State. Wake Forest won at Louisville. Iowa won at Michigan 20-19 on a touchdown pass on the final play. And Mississippi State, with two TDs in the fourth quarter, beat Missouri in a top 25 matchup 31-24. In baseball, Sunday's the final day of the regular season. Houston and Texas each won Saturday night. They're still tied for first in the division. Arizona and Philadelphia each lost. Cleveland clinched the AL Central.
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7: 880 Weather Watch calls for widespread fog to start off today. Will be dense in spots that should clear out by afternoon with mostly cloudy skies and a high around 73. Mostly cloudy skies for Sunday night, a low in the upper 50s. We'll top out in the lower 70s again Monday. Mostly cloudy and winds will pick up. Breezy conditions remain Monday night. Showers and storms roll in with cloudy skies. We drop back to around 60. Not much warming into Tuesday. High in the upper 60s with showers and storms. Could see some heavy rain and mostly cloudy skies. Areas of showers and storms continue Tuesday night. Mostly cloudy as we bottom out around 57. Rainy for the day on Wednesday with a high in the upper 60s and mostly cloudy. We'll see showers and storms into Wednesday night. Mostly cloudy as we drop back to around 55. From the 880 Weather Center, I'm meteorologist Regina Kroll. For more, check KRVN.com. Right now, it's 60 degrees.
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Oh, what a fun song. That's Jim Reeves and Whispering Hope here at Sunday Morning Country Bluegrass and Gospel. Say, coming up later today in North Platte at the Episcopal Church of Our Savior, it is a great show. It's the Nebraska Pride Sweet Adelines, and they're presenting their live show From Sea to Shining Sea. All of this starting at 2:30. Once again, the Episcopal Church of Our Savior in North Platte for the Nebraska Pride Sweet Adelines. I'd love to see you there. Here's Buddy Jewell at Sunday Morning Country Bluegrass and Gospel.

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I'm your host, Tony DeLahaye. So nice to have you along on this Sunday morning. I'm extending a big, big thank you to all the folks that showed up at the Stanford Pork Days and our live event where we had folks registered for their opportunity to win that great-looking, hard-working Chevy Silverado. Jen was there, and Paul was there, and Brooke was there as well. Our next opportunity coming up, this coming Saturday, October 3rd, will be at the Orleans Apple Fest. We encourage you to come on by and say hi. We'll be there from 10 to noon this coming Saturday. Here's Randy Travis and Pray for the Fish at Sunday Morning Country, Bluegrass and Gospel.

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1: Friends, this is T-Texas Tyler with a strange story about a soldier boy and a deck of cards.

During the North African campaign, a bunch of soldier boys had been on a long hike and they arrived in a little town called Casino. The next morning being Sunday, several of the boys went to church. A sergeant commanded the boys in church, and after the chaplain had read the prayer, the text was taken up next. Those of the boys who had a prayer book took them out. But this one boy had only a deck of cards, and so he spread them out. The sergeant saw the cards and said, "Soldier, put away those cards." After the services was over, the soldier was taken prisoner and brought before the provost marshal. The marshal said, "Sergeant, why have you brought this man here?" "For playing cards in church, sir. And what have you to say for yourself, son?" "Much, sir," replied the soldier. The marshal said, "I hope so, for if not, I shall punish you more than any man was ever punished." The soldier said, "Sir, I've been on the march for about 6 days. I had neither Bible nor prayer book, but I hope to satisfy you, sir, with the purity of my intentions." With that, the boy started his story. "You see, sir, when I look at the ace, it reminds me that there is but one God. And the deuce reminds me that the Bible is divided into two parts, the Old and the New Testament. And when I see the tray, I think of the Father, the Son, and the Holy Ghost. And when I see the four, I think of the four evangelists who preached the gospel. There was Matthew, Mark, Luke, and John. And when I see the five, it reminds me of the five wise virgins who trimmed their lamps. There were 10 of them. 5 were wise and were saved. 5 were foolish and were shut out. And when I see the 6, it reminds me that in 6 days God made this great heaven and earth. When I see the 7, it reminds me that on the 7th day God rested from his great work. And when I see the 8, I think of the 8 righteous persons God saved when he destroyed this earth. There was Noah, his wife, their 3 sons, and their wives. And when I see the 9, I think of the lepers our Savior cleansed. And 9 out of the 10 didn't even thank him. When I see the 10, I think of the 10 commandments God handed down to Moses on a table of stone. When I see the king, it reminds me there is but one king of heaven, God Almighty. And when I see the queen, I think of the blessed Virgin Mary, who is queen of heaven, and the jack or knave is the devil. When I count the number of spots on a deck of cards, I find 365, the number of days in a year. There's 52 cards, the number of weeks in a year. There's 4 suits, the number of weeks in a month. There's 12 picture cards, the number of months in a year. There's 13 tricks, the number of weeks in a quarter. So you see, sir, my pack of cards serves me as a Bible, almanac, and prayer book. And friends, this story's true. I know because I was that soldier.

0: Your chance to win a pickup, grill, or four-wheeler thanks to Kearney Power Sports. 880 KRVN, Lexington, Nebraska.
1: The Northeast takes a hit. I'm Roxanne Evans, Fox News. Coastal communities across the Northeast are facing severe weather as a rare early autumn nor'easter brings damaging wind gusts, torrential rain, and dangerous coastal flooding across New England. Fox's Chanley Painter has the latest.
2: A powerful and dangerous nor'easter continues to hammer a large chunk of the East Coast with heavy rain, damaging winds, severe flooding, and strong surf. Conditions are forecast to worsen Sunday morning around high tide, amplifying hazardous coastal conditions across the Northeast. Neighborhoods along the Jersey Shore have already seen extensive flooding. Similar scenes also playing out in New York. The storm is blamed for at least one death there. Right now, more than 100,000 customers are without power and nearly 5,500 flights have either been canceled or delayed. Over 40 million people will see some impacts before it's all over. The storm is forecast to move onshore in the New Jersey area Sunday. Rain and strong winds will continue into Monday morning before conditions gradually improve across the region.
1: And a swimmer is missing off Long Island's Robert Moses State Park as the powerful nor'easter brings waves as high as 18 feet to the area. Hurricane Nolo is bringing dangerous winds and flooding as it passes south of Hawaii's Big Island. Fox Weather's Robert Ray reports.
3: This entire roadway, this town, has water rushing through the streets. Unfortunately, all this water coming down mountainsides, it has nowhere to go. These are similar scenes to what happened during Hurricane Lala just about 5 weeks ago.
1: Hurricane Nolo follows Hurricane Lowell in early September and Hurricane Lala in August. At least 12 people are dead and dozens remain missing after a vessel carrying traders capsized in eastern Congo. More than 50 people were on board when it overturned Saturday night. 15 people were rescued. 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
1: A civilian is in custody after reportedly breaking through a barrier at MacDill Air Force Base in Florida.
8: The assailant violently engaged the base's security personnel, according to reports. Fox 13 says the civilian got into an argument with security, which escalated and left one officer with non-life-threatening injuries. The base not specifying what led to the attack. Base security took the assailant into custody. An investigation is ongoing. MacDill is the headquarters of U.S. Central Command. Chris DeMeo, Fox News.
1: U.S. troops are packing up in Iraq, marking the end of a presence that started more than 20 years ago.
9: The U.S. military has said U.S. forces are on track to be out of Iraq by Wednesday. American troops invaded Iraq in 2003 to topple Saddam Hussein, leaving in 2011. But 3 years later, Iraqi officials invited a smaller U.S.-led mission to fight ISIS. With the extremist group later reducing to scattered sleeper cells, Washington and Baghdad agreed in 2024 to start winding down the mission. The Iraqi government has demanded armed militias lay down their weapons, but many have suggested they have no plans to do that. Iranian-backed Iraqi militias have struck U.S.-linked targets in and outside of Iraq since the U.S. and Israel launched a war against Iran in February. Kristen Goodwin, Fox News.
1: Well, Seattle's punk rock flea market wraps up its 20th anniversary celebration today. What started as a do-it-yourself market back in 2006 has grown into a gathering of vendors selling thrift clothing, vinyl records, original art, toys, games, collectibles, and plenty of unusual finds. There's also live music throughout the afternoon. Organizers say you don't have to be punk to come. The event is designed for anyone who likes music, secondhand treasures, and finding something you probably won't see at the mall. I'm Roxanne Evans, and this is Fox News.
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11: 880 Weather Watch calls for widespread fog to start off today. Will be dense in spots that should clear out by afternoon with mostly cloudy skies and a high around 73. Mostly cloudy skies for Sunday night, a low in the upper 50s. We'll top out in the lower 70s again Monday. Mostly cloudy and winds will pick up. Breezy conditions remain Monday night. Showers and storms roll in with cloudy skies. We drop back to around 60. Not much warming into Tuesday. High in the upper 60s with showers and storms. Could see some heavy rain and mostly cloudy skies. Areas of showers and storms continue Tuesday night. Mostly cloudy as we bottom out around 57. Rainy for the day on Wednesday with a high in the upper 60s and mostly cloudy. We'll see showers and storms into Wednesday night. Mostly cloudy as we drop back to around 55. From the 880 Weather Center, I'm meteorologist Regina Kroll. For more, check KRVN.com. Right now, it's 61 degrees.
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Oh, Billy Ray Cyrus, so true. Busy man here at Sunday Morning Country, Bluegrass, and Gospel. A couple of programming notes here at the bottom of the hour. We'll be joining Pastor Daryl Sutton and the Heartland Revival. Shortly after that, the Lutheran Hour. And I do see today on the Lutheran Hour website, today they are celebrating National Good Neighbor Day. And today's sermon will be with Reverend Michael Ziegler. And Jesus loves you enough to make you teachable. All of that and more coming up. Here's Loretta Lynn at Sunday Morning Country, Bluegrass, and Gospel.

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1: Well, if you've just joined us, this is Sunday Morning Country, Bluegrass, and Gospel. My name's Tony Dillahay. If you like what you hear, be sure to tell your friends and your family, your co-workers, about Sunday Morning Country, Bluegrass, and Gospel. Well, today being Sunday, it is an NFL Sunday, and we've got live coverage of NFL action later this morning right here at KRVN. We've got Seattle at Washington. That kickoff is at noon. And look at this, Las Vegas at New Orleans about 3:30. Baltimore travels to Dallas. Well, let's make that travels to Brazil. That's right, Baltimore and Dallas in Brazil, but that kickoff time locally is about 3:30. Later on tonight, Sunday Night Football, LA Rams at Denver. Yes, all of that on NBC. Hey, here's Lee Greenwood and the Lord's Prayer here at Sunday Morning Country, Bluegrass, and Gospel.

Well, praise the Lord. Welcome to the Heartland Revival Hour. I'm your host, Pastor and Evangelist Daryl Sutton. You're about to hear some good old-fashioned Holy Ghost preaching and teaching. You don't want to miss this exciting broadcast, so stay tuned.

0: We've been talking about justification. Now, that is a word that simply means that an individual who comes to Christ is forgiven of their sins. Those sins are then removed and covered and washed away. And that person now begins life anew as a Christian, and they're innocent, just like a newborn baby coming into the world. And it is the primary doctrine of the Reformation. I may say something about that this evening also. But in Romans chapter 4, let me begin reading with verse number 5. But unto him that does not work, I'm paraphrasing, but believes on him that justifies the ungodly, his faith is counted for righteousness. Even as David also describes the blessedness of the man to whom God imputes righteousness without work, saying, blessed are they whose iniquities are forgiven and whose sins are covered. Blessed is the man to whom the Lord will not impute sin. Heavenly Father, as we take the time to look into the scripture and teach tonight, just give us insight. Help us to clarify anything that's complex or difficult to understand. And more than anything else, help ground us in our faith so that we can be better witnesses for your Son, and that we also could minister the word of God and let people know in this region that Jesus is the only way to heaven. These things we ask for in Jesus' name. Amen. Amen. We spent time talking about the difference between being justified by faith and justified by works. If I say to you, I'm going to heaven because I'm washing a car or something like that, then that's simply a salvation by works method. Anything that leads a man or woman to believe they're going to enter heaven because of their good deeds, that is going to be based on a wrong belief. You are justified not because of what you do, but because of what Christ has done for you on the cross. So by trusting in his accomplishments from 2,000 years ago, that has consequence for how you live today. The example that was given was a gentleman by the name of Abraham in the first few verses. Now in verse 6, we talk about David. And Paul is using David to illustrate that everything he said about Abraham was true. Remember, Abraham believed God and righteousness was credited to him before he ever really did anything, before he ever sacrificed his son or attempted to sacrifice his son, before he ever was circumcised. He was considered to be a righteous person. So then in verse 6, when it talks about David, it's talking about this man who has written Psalm number 32, because these two verses in Romans 4 come from Psalm 32. So quickly turn there and let's see exactly what was going on. This is a psalm that talks about forgiveness. I've never met anybody that didn't believe in forgiveness. And I've told you before that all of us believe in forgiveness, especially when we're the ones in need of it. We don't always want to give it to people, but we certainly feel like we deserve it. So in this psalm, Psalm 32, you can see the first two verses we just read and quoted from Romans 4. And then in verse 3, it says, when I kept silence, my bones waxed old through my roaring all day long. If you come down and you'll notice, it says in verse number five, I acknowledge my sin to you and my iniquity have I not hidden. I said I will confess my transgressions to the Lord and you forgave the iniquity of my sin. When God forgives you, you're free. You're innocent. You're clean. You are acquitted. You can go on without a whole lot of feeling of condemnation and shame. If a person forgives you, usually if they don't do it the biblical way, it just means that they forgive you until they remember it again and get angry with you. That's what that means. Genuine forgiveness is the unloosing of a person from a transgression or a sin or an offense against you. If I do something to transgress you, and you make the determination you're going to hold on to that as a grudge. Even though I may go to God and be forgiven by him, I'm not forgiven in your heart. So the grudge that you have against me keeps you from enjoying a relationship with me, and it prevents you from being able to draw close to me because of that offense that's in between. And the scripture says that an offended person is harder to be overcome than a city with walls. So, you know, if you've got a big, tall brick wall around your house, somebody's got to scale that wall in order to get to you. And if your life and your heart and your mind is surrounded by grudges and offense, then people have to try to climb over those offenses and grudges just to have a relationship with you. And it normally doesn't ever happen, because it takes time to take a brick and place it here, and then take another brick and place it here, and then put some cement on top of it, and then you're going to take other bricks and put them there, and then all of that, just like a mason would do, that's what we do in our lives in relationships with people. So one person offends you, next person offends you, all of these become bricks that you erect. Pretty soon you got these walls going around you, and you're starting to say things like this: I'm never going to trust anybody again. I'm never going to open up my heart to anybody again. See, basically what you have said is, I'm offended and I'm not letting anybody in. So that means there's still forgiveness, unforgiveness there. So coming back then to Romans 4, when we contrast the way people are with how God acts with us, notice it says in verse 6 that there's a blessedness for the one to whom God doesn't credit or transfer righteousness without works. So you're righteous today as a Christian because you love Jesus, not because you came to church tonight. Coming to church won't make anybody righteous. In fact, we don't come to church to become righteous. We come to church because we love God. Fellowship is the fruit of, as the Bible says, let us not forsake the assembly of ourselves together, seeing that these are the last days. He says it's the manner of some people to stay home. It's because I love the Lord that I come to the house of God in our fellowship. It was the custom of Jesus to go to the synagogue on the Lord's day. It should be the custom of Christians to go to church when the doors are open. That's just the way that it is. So if you're born of God and I'm born of God, then the nature of God should be inside of us, and we should want to do what God wants to do. And one of the things God wants to do is create people that are righteous, not based on their good works. Now, how many good works would it take in order to be considered righteous? You know, in the history of the church, if we go to the first, second, third century of the church, these teachings were going up against Judaism, because the Jewish belief was you got to keep Moses' law in order to be saved. If we move towards the 5th, 6th, 7th century, when the Roman church was established, then we have to start battling a lot of Catholicism. Now, what most people don't know is that there's more than just one Catholic church on the planet. Most people only know of the Roman Catholic Church, and they think that's just the biggest thing around. But there are 24 different Catholic churches that I'm aware of that all constitute the Catholic Communion, because the Coptic Church in Egypt, that's an entirely different church. The Maronite Catholic Church in Lebanon, that's a different church. The Chaldean Catholic Church in Iraq and Iran, that's a different church. All of them have their own separate popes, if you didn't know that. Every single one of them. And then when you move away from the Catholic Church, then you have the Russian Orthodox, then you have the Greek Orthodox, then you have the Armenian Orthodox. All of them have their own pope or patriarch that's over them. But because the only thing you've ever seen of the Roman Catholic Church is around here, then most people just come to the conclusion, as so many of them have come to the conclusion, that there is no salvation outside the Roman Catholic Church, which during the Reformation was one of the strong foundational teachings that they held. But I want you to understand, we're not justified because we have membership in a church. Now, you can be a member of a Baptist church. You can have your name on the Methodist Book of Life. You could come up here, shake people's hands at this church, join, become a member here. But that's not going to make you righteous or get you into heaven at all. You're justified because you have placed your faith in Jesus Christ and have accepted what he has done for you. And on the basis of his death, burial, and resurrection, you're saved. You're righteous. So I had a couple one time in one of the other churches that said to me, "Pastor, I just wish we would have known you when our babies were born," because they had had twins. I said, "Well, why?" He said, "Because when our twins were born in the Lutheran church that we attended, the grandparents told us that if we didn't get the babies baptized immediately as infants, and something were to happen to those kids, and they died as infants, they'd go to hell." And so they said, "We really needed the teaching that you have been given to us, because they put such a burden, such condemnation and shame on us that even though we didn't particularly believe in it, we gave in." See, we gave in. So the baptism for the infants didn't do anything for the kid, certainly didn't do anything for the parents, but for the conscience of the grandparents, it did everything. So what I'm trying to get you to see there is we're not justified by the pouring of water on someone. Now think about that. They don't have enough water in Nebraska to pour on you to get rid of your sins. They don't. And I've told you before, if I thought for one second that dousing babies or anybody with water would save them, I'd just run through the supermarket and run through the bank and run up and down the road and go to every basketball game, football game, wrestling match, golf match, whatever, and I'd just be hitting people with water whether they want the water on them or not. And I'd say, "Yes, you're saved." And even if they said, "Preacher, get away from me, I don't believe in you," I'd hit them again with some more water. See, I would. So, but we're not justified by those kind of actions. Verse number 6 says that God does, he imputes righteousness without works. Genesis tells us Abraham was called righteous before he was ever circumcised. Before he had Isaac, the scripture said he was righteous because he believed. So if you believe, you don't have to feel sorry or feel bad standing in the presence of anybody who's dressed in a collar or dressed in a long flowing robe. And you don't have to feel bad because you're standing next to somebody who's got long hair and maybe not wearing makeup or anything like that. You're justified by your faith in the Lord Jesus Christ, and that's what saves you. Period. That's it. See? Okay then. So look at verse 7. It talks about the person who's divinely favored, whose iniquities are forgiven and sins are covered. If you forgive me, you're saying, "Daryl, what you did, I'm no longer holding against you." Now that's how God looks at it. And when you're truly forgiven, then your interaction with people is going to change somewhat. So let me give you some examples. If you know people from your past who knew you before you became a Christian, or who knew you in your early days of Christianity when you were still a bit carnal, some of them have a hard time believing that you've ever changed. They do. So essentially what they're saying is, because I can't let that go, what you used to be like and what you did, they're not verbalizing it, but through their actions and through their thoughts, they're saying you're not forgiven. Now, God, from his perspective, he looks at a person who is in sin. And then for us that are Christians, you know, the Bible says we have an advocate, the man Christ Jesus, if we sin. So Jesus is our lawyer. Jesus is our advocate. He stands in between us and any kind of judgment that'll come to us. And he looks at us, and the Father sees us through the blood of his Son. And even when everybody around you is saying that you are not forgiven and you're still dirty and you're still unclean and I don't believe you've changed, God believes you've changed, and he interacts with you differently than other people do. That's important. You need to know that freedom in Christ means if you had an abortion and you went to God and asked God for forgiveness, you're free. Freedom from God means if you used to have addictions and you were involved with all kinds of drugs or gambling or lying or whatever it might be, and other people say, you're never going to change, but you come to God and ask God to help you and God delivers you and blesses you, you're free. And God's not going to spend the rest of his time pointing out what you did 15 years ago or 27 years ago or 35 years ago or 52 years ago. The devil is the one with the long finger that reaches all the way back into your past, and he digs up everything he can to throw it in your face just to let you know you haven't changed at all. So even when you get into a situation where your old nature, the flesh, rises up, you know, you get angry, and then maybe you say something that you wish you hadn't have said, you know, or you do something you wish you hadn't have done, you can still go to God and find forgiveness. And when he forgives you, you can start all over again. Yeah. That's the difference between God and men. So blessed is the one whose iniquities are forgiven. Now, the coverage of the sins means they're no longer visible. I think anyone should be very careful about what they share about their past life. If you're going to use your testimony and sins from your past in an instructive way, that's good. But I just don't think you ought to just be sitting around talking with everybody about every bad thing you've ever done. And there are some people that like to do that. I just find it foolish, you know. Because if you went to a men's group or a women's group, you know, I'm glad that women and men can get together and talk about different things. And you know, you'd like to think, you know, what's stated amongst the women will stay among the women. And what's stated amongst the men will stay among the men. But it doesn't always work out like that. It just doesn't. People have leaky lips. And sometimes things that you have done that you didn't want anybody to know, that thing comes out, and even though you're forgiven by God and you're forgiven by the parties that were involved, some people will hear these things about you and it'll change the way they interact with you. I know it's the case because all you got to do is get on get online and look at the public registry to see who's on there for sex offenses. You understand? A person who gets involved with bothering children, or a person who's an abuser of their spouse and beats their husband or beats their wife or something like that, they can find forgiveness with God, but there's still people who have such a stumbling block here in their mind, they're going to treat them differently. Because the laws and society encourages you to treat them differently. You can't live within a certain amount of feet of a school or something like that, you know. So it's inbred in the culture is what I'm saying. But in the kingdom of God, a person who did some wicked things like that can still find that the blood will make them clean and gain them entrance into heaven. So as a pastor, then, I have to allow the love of God that's shed abroad in my heart to treat people in a way that God would treat people. But at the same time, in a way that is consistent with protecting individuals in the church and protecting the other people who were once guilty of it from walking into that temptation one more time. You have to. So somebody gets involved with bothering kids, you cannot have an application process and then let that person get involved with the children's ministry. Absolutely not, you know. And sometimes in World Ministry Fellowship, when we've had people apply for a license or ordination or something like that, you know, you're required to write down if you've ever been arrested, if you've ever been convicted, if you've ever spent time in jail. And you'd be surprised how many preachers will omit that if it's happened. But because we do background checks, it comes up. And once it comes up, then we have to pull the papers and say, no, we're not going to be able to do this, number one, because you lied. And we go from there, you see. So understand then, our sins are covered by the blood, but the consequences of our sins sometimes are things we have to live with. If a lady or a young lady has a child out of wedlock, she can find forgiveness with everybody in here and forgiveness with God, but she still has a baby now. See? Still has a baby. And so now we got to love the baby and love the mom. Because the old way that they used to do, and some of you will remember, they didn't cover your sin. You know, in the church that I was raised in, if I should say the denomination, because it never happened in the church I was in, but in the denomination I was in as a kid, if a lady had a kid out of wedlock, she had to get up in front of the church, and she had to announce to the people in the church that she got pregnant, and she's going to have to step down from the choir and go through all of that. So if you're the lady that has to get up in front of the church, because they never made the boy do it, if you're the lady that have to get up in front of the church, don't that make you want to just go crawl under a rock? Don't you think that would also make you not want to come back to that church? Yeah. But in a lot of cases, that's how they did it. So there was no blessedness where there was the coverage of sin. There was the exposure of sin. So you say, well, Pastor, how do you handle something like that? Well, number one, as you've heard me say plenty of times here, if someone were to have a kid out of wedlock, then first thing we're going to do is we're going to walk in love with them because the baby didn't ask to be here. And then we're going to walk in love with the one who's having the kid, the parent, because that's exactly what they need right now. But Pastor's going to say to them, don't do it again. So I'm going to say, don't do it again. And you say, well, what if they do it again? Then I'm going to do it the same way God did with the children of Israel. Going to love them, show mercy, show compassion, and then once more say, don't do it again. That's all you can do. But in a church, because we're all a congregation of people that are forgiven, we have to recognize that we are all blessed because our sins are covered. I am glad there are things that happen in my life you don't know about. You better believe it. Yeah. And as much as many of you got a nice little smile on your face right now, if I could climb in that blood and find out about some of what you did, you'd probably be running for the hills. I don't want Pastor to know that that ever happened to me, or I did that, or I said that. But blessed are those whose iniquities are forgiven. Okay, so how many people in here have sin that's been forgiven by God? That should be everybody, see? How many of us can say this evening that our sins are under the blood? See, once the Spirit of God convicts you and lets you know you've done something wrong, then you put it under the blood. See? You put it under the blood. You say, Father, forgive me. I'm sorry for what I did. And that's the best way to do that. So then in verse 9, listen to what Paul is saying. He's still talking about Abraham being justified before he was circumcised. He says, does this blessedness then come upon circumcision only, or upon uncircumcised people? For we say that faith was accounted to Abraham for righteousness. So let me explain this old English, okay? When Abraham was about 86 or so, then this is when we ended up with the whole Ishmael deal. And so the Lord came to him in his old age and said, when Ishmael was 13, so Abraham would have been 99, he said, you are to circumcise yourself, Ishmael, and all the male servants in your home. So that's a lot of people got to be circumcised. But the thing that's amazing about it is that circumcision is not what brought the righteousness of God to him. He was righteous before he ever picked up the sharp knife to circumcise himself. The circumcision did not produce righteousness. It was just evidence that he was in a covenant with God and he belonged to somebody. That's all it means. So if someone says to you, you're not saved unless you're baptized in water, we say that's wrong. You need to be righteous. You should be righteous before you go into the water. Because the water just simply says, I've accepted Christ. I belong to him. That's all it says. Circumcision was a physical sign in the flesh. It just meant ownership. I'm connected with him. Whenever ranchers take their cattle out there and they brand them, the branding of the cattle does not affect the status of the cattle. It doesn't say that the cattle is without blemish. It doesn't say that the cattle is not blind. It doesn't say that the cattle is strong. The brand is just a mark of ownership. So if somebody comes in contact with it, they know it belongs to somebody. So the same thing with circumcision. If someone were doing an inspection on someone who was circumcised, they would say, here is somebody in covenant with God. Now the Bible says that when you become a Christian, you're circumcised in your heart. So Satan knows when he looks at you and he looks at me that we belong to God because he sees the ownership that's there. That's what I'm trying to get at. There is no physical thing you can do that's going to make you righteous other than you trusting God and believing. Now, my friend that I just did the wedding for his daughter, he told me a humorous story. He said that when he was younger, he was Baptist. And he said the Baptists would hold baptisms, and so they would just let anybody just get up and come out of the congregation that wanted to be baptized. So he said he got up one day as a young man in his early 20s, and he said he went down there, and he said he got baptized in water, and he said no sooner he came up out of the water, his grandfather said, now, boy, you know you ain't saved. You need to get out of here. I said, well, why did your grandfather say that? He said, because my grandfather knew that the people in the church, the baptizees, were the first ones that were allowed to eat at the potluck. And so when they said they were baptizing that day, he said, I ran down and got in line because I wanted to be one of the first ones to eat, and my grandfather knew it. So do you think the water helped him? See? So his grandfather saw exactly what was taking place, and that's why I'm telling you, you're not justified by what you do. I mean, anyway, if you were made righteous by how many times you came to church, I mean, who's the one that's going to determine how many times you have to come to church in order to be righteous with God? Thank you for joining us today. I hope you enjoyed the program. 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
2: Lieutenant, did you hear what you said in there? Master Sergeant Hotchkiss often asks me questions like that as we ride along in the pickup truck on the flight line. We've just come from a meeting or an aircraft status update where I had been trying to sound like I knew what I was talking about. And he would kindly let me know that he could see through it. Sergeant Hotchkiss was 15 years older than me, but technically I outranked him. I was a new lieutenant assigned to an aircraft maintenance unit in the Air Force. The captain had put me in charge, of the night shift. But Master Sergeant Hotchkiss, the crusty, mustached mechanic driving the pickup along the flight line where we parked the jets, he was the guy who was actually in charge. This is how it works in the Air Force maintenance world. They take a young officer, usually fresh out of college, and team him or her up with a seasoned non-commissioned officer, an NCO. The officer is in charge, but the NCO is the teacher. And whenever Sergeant Hotchkiss started asking me loaded questions like, "Were you listening to yourself talking in there, LT?" part of me wanted to fire back and defend myself so that I could look smart, at least in my own eyes. But another part realized what was happening. He was trying to teach me. But that meant having to swallow that familiar, bitter feeling of having to reckon with the fact that I had just said or done something dumb, and I didn't even realize it. You probably know what this feels like. Think back when you were learning how to bake cookies or drive a car or do algebra. You thought you knew what you were doing, but you didn't. You didn't know that baking soda is not the same thing as baking powder, or that diesel fuel is not the same as unleaded, or that you can't distribute exponential variables by addition, but only by multiplication, duh. You didn't know what you didn't know. But you did know the feeling when you realized that you said or did something that everybody else in the room knew was dumb. You know what that feels like, to be taught, or to get schooled, as they used to tell me when I still played basketball. My 16-year-old son tells me that basketball players don't say that anymore, Dad. Oh, well, what do they call it when someone drives past you and scores in your face? They say you got broke or cooked. These days, I'm getting schooled by my 16-year-old. Whatever generational slang we use to describe it, we all know the feeling. And this was how it felt for many people in the presence of Jesus of Nazareth. People were getting schooled. Although Jesus had a way of teaching people without demeaning them, helping them learn without making them feel lesser. Read or listen to his four historical biographies in the Bible, the Gospels, Matthew, Mark, Luke, and John, and you will see school in session. But you won't see Jesus being mean about it. You probably had teachers like that, in school or on the job. For me, I think of Master Sergeant Hotchkiss. He showed me respect. I knew he wanted the best for me. He never suggested that he was better than me. He just had more time on the job. He'd seen more and done more. And he knew it was his responsibility to teach me. And he helped me to learn, without making me feel lesser. Looking back, I'm grateful. But I didn't like feeling dumb in the moment, which is often how people felt around Jesus. Except that sometimes they weren't so grateful. All of this is exposed in a confrontation between Jesus and the religious leaders of his day. In the Gospels, the religious leaders say all sorts of dumb things. They don't know what they don't know. Now back up the story a moment. Jesus had followed on after a famous preacher called John the Baptizer, or John the Baptist. John had caused quite a stir, baptizing his students, preparing the way for God to come and restore his kingdom. But John had been arrested and incarcerated because the authorities were threatened by him, which left all these hungry students without a teacher, temporarily. The last thing John said publicly was that Jesus is the one whom John had been sent to prepare the way for. So Jesus has a huge following, even bigger than John's. He had devoted 3 years to walking around ancient Israel, teaching, performing miracles, doing good. Then he goes to Jerusalem, the capital city, the seat of power, religious and political and military and economic power. And he rides in on a donkey. Crowds are praising him, calling him God's chosen king. He goes into the temple in Jerusalem and starts acting like he's in charge, like he owns the place, cleaning house, declaring judgment on the temple leaders. And these leaders confront Jesus. They ask him, Who gave you this authority that you do these things? Now, we're told that there's no such thing as a dumb question. But if you've been listening to the story of Jesus thus far, you might wonder if this is an exception. Jesus, he can see through all their posturing, and he says to them, I will also ask you a question. Answer me, and I will tell you by what authority I am doing these things. The baptism of John, was it from heaven, from God, or from man? And that's when the religious leaders start to taste that bitter feeling, because they know that they're about to get schooled. They put their heads together and see the trap, or at least what they think is a trap. They think Jesus is trying to shame them, but in truth, he's trying to save them. They know that if they say John's authority was from heaven, from God, then Jesus would say, why didn't you trust him then? But if they said that John was speaking on his own, making it up as he went along, then they would get in trouble with the people, because most of the people believed that John had been speaking God's truth, that he was a prophet. So they answer Jesus, we don't know. Now, sometimes saying, I don't know, is the best thing you can do. It's a sign of humility and teachability. But in these religious leaders' case, it's not that. It's a cover to avoid looking dumb in public. We don't know. It's not a humble plea to be taught. It's their attempt to dismiss the question so that they can look smart. Jesus sees through it. Then neither am I going to tell you by what authority I'm doing these things, he tells them. But he doesn't give up on them. Instead, teacher that he is, he takes an indirect approach. And this time, they don't even see it coming. Jesus asks them, what do you think? A man had two children, and he went to the first and said, child, go and work in the vineyard today. And the child answered, I don't want to. But later, after he changed his mind, he went. The man went to the other child and said the same. He answered, I will, sir. But he did not go. Which of the two did the will of his father? They say, the first. Jesus says to them, truly, truly, I say to you, the tax collectors and prostitutes go into the kingdom of God before you. For John came to you in the way of righteousness, and you did not believe him. But the tax collectors and the prostitutes believed him. And even when you saw it, you did not afterward change your minds and believe him. That's from the Gospel, according to Matthew chapter 21. It's the perfect parable for the situation, because however they answer, Jesus has them. Whether they point to the first child or the second child, either way, they're about to get schooled. Neither of the two children in the parable is admirable. Both disrespect their father, one to his face, the other behind his back. It's just that the first one changes his mind. He has a come-to-Jesus moment, like former prostitutes or ex-tax collectors. Tax collectors who, by the way, used a legal technicality to get away with stealing from their own people. Tax collectors and prostitutes behaved shamefully. They had disrespected themselves, their neighbors, and their God. Maybe they did it willfully, or maybe they just didn't know what they didn't know. Either way, when they tasted that bitter feeling of being exposed, they changed their minds, like the first child in the story. And now in the saving presence of Jesus, they were invited to learn from their mistakes without being made to feel lesser. The religious authorities, however, were like neither of the two children in the parable. Faced with God's kingdom coming in Jesus, they said no to his face and no behind his back. They are unteachable. Often we hear sports coaches say that raw talent and hard work will only get you so far. What a player really needs, beyond some skill and work ethic, is to be coachable, to be teachable. And the same is true for most other domains in life. Sometimes we Christians, portray ourselves as having it all figured out. Sometimes we think that what separates us from others is that we have all the right answers. Sometimes we act as though being right is the most important thing about being a Christian. But we need to remember that the early Christians, the first Christ followers, were called disciples, which is a word that means learner. And to be a learner, you need to be teachable. To be teachable is to admit that you don't have it all figured out. To be teachable is to realize that you don't have all the right answers. To be teachable as a Christian is to become like an ex-prostitute, a former thieving tax collector, and welcome the invitation to learn from Jesus without being made to feel lesser. It also means having to swallow that desire to save face and look smart. It means, by the grace of God, having your mind changed, having your pride cooked and your self-sufficiency broken, crucified on the cross with Jesus. But that is the one thing the religious leaders won't have. They won't be teachable. What keeps people from being teachable today? It's not all that different than it was for the religious leaders of Jesus' day. Deep down, we have the same reasons. We don't want to look dumb in front of people we want to impress. We don't accept that we are not self-taught individuals and never will be. We don't want to be totally dependent on God, on His Word, and on His Spirit, and on His people. But in our age, the information age, in some ways it's even easier to stay unteachable. How so? It's the illusion of power. The fact that nearly all information is just an internet search or an AI summary away, that makes us sometimes feel like we really do know it all and that we don't need anyone to teach us. Now, even on a human scale, it doesn't take much to see that the power we're promised in this information age is an illusion, because information is not the same as knowledge. Knowledge is having the right information for the right context. It means knowing what information to pay attention to and what to ignore. Information is not the same as knowledge, and knowledge is not the same as wisdom. Wisdom is knowing how to adapt and apply knowledge in diverse, complex, constantly changing contexts. So the power of all this information at our fingertips, without being taught knowledge and wisdom, it's an illusion. But that's all on a human scale. The claim of Jesus is something even bigger. The Jesus that we meet in the Bible isn't just putting himself forward as the smartest person in the field of religious knowledge. He's the smartest person in every field of knowledge, because he's the creator of all knowledge. He is the truth in person, the Word of God made flesh. At least that was his claim. And that's exactly what led to his death. The religious leaders had him crucified because they rejected his claim. God disagreed and raised Jesus from the dead. What the risen Jesus means for us is not just that our self-taught power is an illusion, but also that Jesus is our only true teacher, because all truth is his truth, no matter who happens to profess it. That's why Jesus told his followers not to call each other teacher or instructor, because he said, you only have one teacher, the Christ, and you all are brothers and sisters, and the greatest among you will be your servant, and whoever exalts himself will be humbled, and whoever humbles himself will be exalted. Matthew chapter 23, verses 8 through 11. For Christians, what makes us teachable is not fear of being publicly humiliated. It doesn't grow out of shame. It doesn't come from being made to feel lesser. Being teachable comes from the assurance of being loved. Of course, getting schooled includes the humiliation and death of your pride. But without the assurance of being loved by God, your broke, cooked pride will just make you either resentful or defeated. But when you trust that your teacher, the teacher, cares for you, you become willing to go through the crucible of being taught. Jesus loves you enough to make you teachable. And he sends you many teaching assistants to guide you along the way. For me, as a young military officer, this included Master Sergeant Hotchkiss and many other enlisted personnel, whom I technically outranked but became my teachers nonetheless. Our military career field was aircraft maintenance, as I mentioned, and in the maintenance world, getting schooled sometimes came with love, but also sometimes felt a little like getting hazed, such as when they sent the new guy to the supply warehouse to put in an order of 100 feet of fallopian tubing, or 3 yards of flight line. The flight line, remember, was the pavement where they parked the jets. But when you're secure in Christ, you can learn from anyone. Author A.J. Swoboda, in his book, a book that was a huge help for preparing this message, the book is titled A Teachable Spirit, The Virtue of Learning from Strangers, Enemies, and Absolutely Anyone. In the book, he tells how, when he was in his 30s, when he was a respected young college professor with a doctorate and had an impressive list of publications to his name, he tells when he was faced with the humiliating fact that he didn't know what a Phillips screwdriver looked like. His wife was doing a home improvement project. She sent him to the garage to fetch the screwdriver. Dr. Swoboda said that he was standing there looking down.

0: parents were well-educated, but neither had been very handy, and they'd never taught him this stuff. He didn't know what he didn't know. And he said, out of nowhere, a surge of emotion welled up within him, and he began to cry. Why am I crying? What is happening to me? He thought. Cold tears drying on his cheeks, AJ returns to his wife, empty-handed and ashamed. Vulnerably, he named his inadequacy. But it was also a new chapter for him, because God was teaching him, and not in any expected way. God rarely teaches us in the way we expect. God did it in his way, through the gentle instruction of AJ's wife. AJ teaches introductory courses about the Bible at a Christian university, and he says that every semester when he has a new class, he outs himself with that screwdriver story. And it always hits home. Whether it's ignorance of hand tools or of the Bible, he notices that his students feel a double shame. One, for not knowing, and two, for not even knowing that they were supposed to know. AJ writes, "This twofold assault keeps too many of us from becoming the teachable disciples God longs for us to be." So AJ says that before he can teach them, he has to convince them that it's okay to be taught, and that he's a safe person to teach them. A teaching assistant for Jesus. You see, becoming teachable doesn't degrade you. It doesn't mean you're gullible or uncritically impressionable. It just means you're not God. And what a relief that is. But you were made for God, for eternally learning the ways and the mysteries of the God who died and rose to save you. To be teachable, then, is to be loved. In the name of Jesus. Amen.
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0: Thank you, Mark. I'm visiting with Dr. Jeff Gibbs, the author of an in-depth commentary on the Gospel according to Matthew. Thanks for joining us, Jeff.
2: Thanks, Mike. Good to be here.
0: A lot of congregations this weekend are going to be reading from this parable that we talked about in the message today, the parable of the man with two children. And I appreciate in your translation that you note that Jesus calls them children, even though the pronouns indicate that they're sons, they're male children. Yeah. What's the significance of that? He doesn't call them children, though, or he doesn't call them sons. He calls them children.
2: So I actually wonder if Jesus is deliberately avoiding that term, because the key issue here is not how good are you. It's what do you think of Jesus? And they hate him. They're trying to trap him and they want to kill him. See, and so that's the person of Jesus is at the center. And the tragedy, of course, is that the religious leaders, at least some of them, of the people, are hating and wanting to destroy the one whom they should have been welcoming and worshiping. So Jesus himself, through this whole section, is right at the center. He's the only son in this part of Matthew, if I could say it that way.
0: When we think about trying to apply it, who are the likely people that this parable would be addressed to today if we could apply it in that way?
2: I might kind of gently suggest that in some ways, it's the leaders of the new Israel, which is to say pastors like you and me, church leaders, who have to just always make sure, God helping us, that we never make ourselves too big. And we always hear the message of John, repent, because God needs to do a radical thing. And he's going to do it. He's going to gather the wheat into his barn, and he's going to burn the chaff with unquenchable fire. We ourselves have to be constantly in touch, not in a paranoid way, but in a humble way. We believe John, and so we believe in Jesus. We don't try to trap Jesus. We let Jesus be the Lord, which, of course, if he's exalted, then I'm humbled. It's a little harder to apply this parable precisely because these are the enemies of Jesus trying to trap him, and he, in turn, is trying to trap them, right? To be honest, I think it's a kind of a simple application. Thank you, God, that you have saved me from myself.

0: and not allowed me to go into this place where these highly trained, very sincere, very pious people find themselves, that is, opposing Jesus. So the fact that I believe in Jesus and that I worship him with the Father and the Spirit, one God, now and forever, I've been spared this fate. It's not the kind of application that you hear a lot in church, but this is I would simply say this is more difficult to honor the context and then to apply it to our lives today.
1: Change their minds. You know, that's a repeated two times. You did not change your minds. They changed their minds. So there's a Christian way, even if it's just returning to gratitude, could be a wonderful change of mind that we could re-experience frequently.
0: They were resistant to being taught. This is one of the things that I used to tell seminary students is one of the most important qualities of a pastor is that he'd be teachable. I mean, you teach, but he needs to be teachable. And that applies to all of us, right? And so, Lord, make us open to seeing our flaws and to hearing the message of John and the message of the one who has come in righteousness. That is to say, to put things right. That's what righteousness means, I think, in this context. It's not so much about doing good stuff. It's that Jesus has come to put things right between us and God and ultimately to fix the world. It's a powerful truth. So,
1: Lord, make us teachable.
0: Amen. Make us teachable.

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2: From the yellowing leaves of the cottonwood to the bright purples of fall asters on the high plains, folks, if it happens outdoors, we talk about it on Outdoor Nebraska. Hello, everybody, and welcome in. I'm Hershey with your Nebraska Game and Parks Commission, and I have the honor to serve as your weekly guide on our adventures into Nebraska's great outdoors. This time of month, or this time of year anyway, can trigger some colorful memories of time spent around bonfires, taking in the fall scenery, maybe even being part in that first fall hunting trip or sneaking out for one more chance at that monster fish. So this week, we're gonna dive into a lot of different things, including a celebration once more of 100 years here in the state of Nebraska, a centennial of sorts, and we get the Outdoor Nebraska Inside Scoops on the trout stocking efforts that'll be taking place this month. Now, you've heard me say it before, and I'll say it again. I don't believe there's another fish that wiggles as much as a rainbow trout, and the Game and Parks and our fisheries crews are here to help new and old anglers alike experience that very thing as our water temperature cool down. So in the back half of the show today, we talk trout as they make the move from hatchery to fishing ponds near you. But we start now with a celebration encompassing 100 years of One Nebraska Land Magazine. And to do that, we are bringing in our very own Eric Fowler, who happens to be a regional editor for Nebraska Land Magazine. How are you doing today, Eric?
3: I'm just fine. How are you?
2: Oh, it's been a great start to the month, and I know it's only going to get better. So I've got it. Before we get into this, I know Nebraska Land celebrating 100 years, and you don't even look that, Fowler.
3: No, I've only been around.
2: You're aging well.
3: So, yeah.
2: How many years before it?
3: 25 years.
2: Well, that's a quarter of it, right, if my math is right. That's pretty cool.
3: Yeah, I can't believe they let me stick around that long.
2: Well, I think now that there's an article in one of the recent Nebraska Land magazines on our wonderful photographer, Eric Fowler, maybe, when we see the follow-up story to that in another 20 years, then it'll be time to kick back and think about retirement. But before we do that, you've got a party coming up at Durham Museum here that we're going to get into in just a bit. Folks, you're going to want to mark your calendar for that. It's coming up fast, October 8th, I believe that is. But before we do that, Eric, let's kind of give our listeners a real quick rundown some of the cool things that you guys have been doing and featuring this year to celebrate 100 years of the magazine.
3: Yeah, we've been celebrating that all year. It's quite a milestone, longest running magazine in the state and one of the longest in the country published by a Game and Parks type agency. But our big celebration, we put out a big special issue in June. Looking clear back to the beginning when the magazine started as Outdoor Nebraska, and Frank O'Connell was a game warden back then, and he wanted to get the conservation message out. So he started that magazine, and it was a lot of conservation and outdoor recreation and visit the parks early and Outdoor Nebraska history, and it still is today. When we changed to Nebraska Land Magazine in 1964, But Nebraska Land still does lots of stuff. We cover the things that Game and Parks manages, the hunting and the fishing and the fish and the wildlife and conservation and habitat and our state parks and recreation areas and people out there enjoying that. So, a lot has changed, but
2: has
3: changed.
2: I was going to say, we remain true to the mission and the goals of the magazine, though some of those things have changed in how you collect those and some of the equipment used and all that good stuff. So I want to know, before we get into the Durham Museum and the exhibit going on there and the special event taking place October 8th, you're part of it. I always think of you as the guy behind the camera of some of our more iconic Nebraska Land photos and all that, but I know you do a little bit of writing as well. So does that kind of sum it up? What have you been a part of in the magazine over those 25 years with Nebraska Land?
3: All the things that I've talked about, I've written about everything, whether it's people hunting or fishing or our biologists doing conservation work out on the land and people enjoying the parks and just it's pretty cool. I got a dream job. I always joke that I get paid to goof off outside I don't do near as much of that as I'd like. I stare at my computer a lot and try and make words come out of my fingers and catalog photos and stuff. But yeah, it's great. I mean, we have such a great state, such a diverse state that a lot of people don't see, you know, they don't see the prettiest places if they stay on I-80. So we get to go out and capture some images of some of those off the beaten path places that are just spectacular.
2: Well, that's pretty awesome. I know we're down to our final minute, but before we leave, we got to talk about this celebration, the Durham Museum exhibit. It goes on through this month, through October 18th. But on October 8th, we got a special night going on. What's taking place?
3: All the current staff is going to be there, we hope, and a few former staffers are hoping to be there too. And there's going to be a social hour and a little meet and greet, and then we're going to give a little presentation on the history of the magazine, and then it'll be leave a lot of time for some questions from those attending. And if you want to show up, you got to pre-register durhammuseum.org.
2: Yeah.
3: Get on there and register. Seating is limited, so you can come and meet the faces behind the bylines.
2: There you go, folks. Get that signed up. Save your spot real quick. That is durhammuseum.org. It's going to be a wonderful night. Our photographers, our editors are all wonderful people with amazing stories. Sometimes they just need to be asked the right question, including those tricky ones. Well, Eric, thanks for the time.
3: Anytime, Hershey.
2: All right, folks, grab the net, the camera, and warm up the smoker as we catch trout when Outdoor Nebraska continues.

0: You know the heart-stopping moment when topping a hill or rounding a curve in a rural area and there's a slow-moving vehicle in front of you. Remember to think ahead. Even if following from a distance, you'll close the gap at an average of about 59 feet per second. Be on the lookout for slow-moving farm vehicles when traveling rural areas.
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2: 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Our bulls are developed on a high roughage, non-starch diet to ensure sound feet and legs for longevity. The fall production sale will be the last weekend in October, and the bull sale will be the first Thursday in February. 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
3: Welcome back, everyone, to Outdoor Nebraska. I'm Hershey. There are all sorts of fish for all sorts of fishermen and anglers here in Nebraska. And as the water cools down across the state, the ever-popular trout makes an appearance at community ponds all over our wonderful state. And no better way to kind of get the lowdown on this than with our own Assistant Fisheries Division Chief in charge of production, Matthew Perrion. How are you doing today, Matthew?
4: Doing really well. Excited to be here and talk about kind of what we've been up to this year.
3: Well, and this is something that you guys have to plan. You have to get all ready. It's a year long endeavor, if not just a little bit more. All that type of stuff. But before we jump into that, give me an idea what our staff, your crew, has been doing this summer in our hatcheries and rearing station.
4: So at the very basic level, just, yeah, keeping our fish happy and healthy, ultimately. And so a lot goes into that, right, the basic level, but then it gets complicated from there. Yeah, but some of the tasks at hand is just feeding the fish, right? We feed them multiple times a day, right, to just so they can continue to grow, stay on schedule, and then also making sure they have enough liquid oxygen, you know, just water quality, okay. And making sure they got the right habitat to be as happy as they can be and as comfortable as they can be to grow and do well for us and then ultimately the anglers.
3: Oh, there you go. Now, pretty warm parts of summer. Has that caused any extra challenges for our hatcheries and rearing station?
4: It has, actually. Yep, yeah, so we've had some lower flows into some of our hatcheries, specifically like Grove up in northeast and then Rock Creek kind of in the southwest part of the state. And so with that, yeah, we've kind of tried to make some adaptations with just working with some shade, you know, keeping the pond shaded a little bit more, and then also like increasing flow as well, just so that cool water is flowing through the system and not giving it time to warm up in those ponds, you know, too. So yeah, trying to make some adjustments, but yeah, overall we've been able to adapt and keep the fish doing well. Yeah.
3: There you go. And I know your world's going to get even busier, though it never really slows down, just shifts gear. What kind of fish stockings do you have up your sleeve as we get into the months of fall?
4: We've got a lot of species coming out. It's kind of our harvest season. A lot of farmers are out in the fields harvesting their crops. Yeah. We're doing the same here within our fish production systems. And so, yeah, we've got advanced walleye and sawgeye. That's a hybrid that we make between sauger and walleye. They do pretty well in some of our more turbid, warmer water situations. Okay. So we've got larger fish, those that we're stocking. We've been raising those in ponds all summer, and so when we get a little bit cooler weather, we'll be stocking those. We have some sausage is the term, or the genus, like northern pike, muskie, things like that. And then the trout. Trout will be the big one. We're kind of finishing up with catfish, so, yep.
3: Okay. And why trout in the fall? I know that you do it once in, you know, early spring, almost late winter, and then again, you know, in the month of October, you're kind of busy and it actually starts at the end of September. Why do we think about trout during this time of the year?
4: A lot of different reasons. And so, yeah, trout, they're more of a cool or cold, honestly. They're cold water fish. And so just as we start to get cooler water temperatures and things like that across the state, when we do stock those fish in urban settings or some of our riverine systems and stuff like that too, they just do well to hang on and to where we can actually get like a prolonged fishery with those stockings too, kind of into the fall, into the winter too. Like some of those fish still be around up until next spring.
3: And oh, so wow.
4: Providing angling opportunities through the fall and winter months. I mean, we all have a lot of that already, you know, with a lot of our other sport fish species. But
3: sure.
4: Yeah, it's a very popular fish here in Nebraska, and a lot of people like going out and targeting them. We started raising them to 12 inches now, too, instead of 10 inches. And so 12-inch trout, like, people are really getting excited about those, too. And so happy to do it, and glad the program has seen a lot of success.
3: Real popular, that's the
4: yep.
3: truth. And you
4: yep.
3: mentioned 12-inch trout. How long does it take for a rainbow trout to get to that 12-inch size? Are we talking weeks, months? It take more than a year? What's the going time frame?
4: Ideally, we can get it done in just about a year or a little under. We
3: okay.
4: kind of plan for about an inch a month.
3: Oh, wow, okay.
4: End up doing it, yep. And so, yeah, there's some things that can kind of like derail that for a little bit, you know, if talked a little bit about water quality too, and so if it does get a little too warm for them, you know, they may kind of come off feed a little bit, not feed like we want them to, or sometimes they'll get a little bit of a disease or something like that that we'll have to work
3: wow.
4: through. But yeah, ideally yeah, we can get them in a year or a little bit less than that. So yeah, you kind of mentioned it too, yeah, lots of planning when it comes to
3: yeah.
4: fish and where they're going and planning for them in the systems and getting the eggs into the hatcheries. And so yeah, lots of planning. It almost ends up being about two years kind of in the making.
3: Oh wow. So you're stocking trout this month in October, and you're yeah. already getting ready or the trout for next October in 2027 already in the hatcheries.
4: They're basically already in the system already.
3: Yep. Oh, wow.
4: We're getting eggs in, and yeah, they're
3: oh been, my goodness.
4: I don't know, they're 6 to 6 inches or so already.
3: Well, I appreciate the insight, Matthew, and keep up doing what you're doing.
4: Yeah, absolutely. Thanks for the call and opportunity.
3: All right, folks, it's always a great time to be outside. Every week we visit with the Game and Parks experts here on Outdoor Nebraska. I'm Hershey, and I'll see you outdoors.
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5: The 880 Weather Watch for South Central Nebraska and North Central Kansas calls for lots of clouds, high in the mid-70s. Tonight, mainly cloudy, low near 59. On Monday, lots of clouds, high near 71. Monday night, cloudy, chance of showers and storms, low near 59. Areas of showers and storms on Tuesday, high of 68. More showers and storms possible Tuesday night, low near 56. Areas of showers and storms on Wednesday, high near 67. Chance of showers and storms Wednesday night, low near 55. Chance of showers and storms on Thursday. From the 880 Weather Center, I'm Laura Lockwood. For more, check KRVN.com. Right now, 62.
6: From the farmers and ranchers of Farm Bureau, this is Farm Weekend. USDA recently moved to streamline the farm loan process, but it's only one piece of the farm economy puzzle. Chad Smith has the details.
7: The USDA has announced several changes to its farm loan program as farmers face tighter margins and greater credit demand. Danny Munch, an economist with the American Farm Bureau Federation, says the changes should help farmers access the program.
8: First, they're making a fast-track application process permanent for qualifying direct loan borrowers, which has already reduced processing time by about 8 days in the pilot. They're also giving experienced lenders more authority to process guaranteed loans with less paperwork and fewer layers of review. They're also moving away from largely paper-based applications toward electronic processing beginning 2027.
7: Munch said that while this is a great step toward modernization, the biggest remaining issue is increasing farm ownership and farm operating limits to make sure they reflect the actual cost of farming today.
8: Farmland values, equipment costs, production expenses have increased dramatically. The proposed farm bill would raise those limits to $850,000 and $700,000. $150,000 respectively. It would also increase guaranteed loan limits and double the microloan limit to $100,000. And there's real demand for those programs.
7: He said USDA can improve the loan process, but needs Congress to actually increase loan limits through a farm bill.
8: They can cut paperwork at USDA, modernize technology, but it can't independently raise those limits without a federal law change. That's why the farm bill is so important. It gives Congress the opportunity to update those limits that truly reflect today's farm economy. And that's why we're hoping to get this farm bill across the finish line soon.
7: Stay tuned to FB.org for updates. Chad Smith, Washington.
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11: 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Fortunately, I was able to get up, stop the tractor, and eventually make it to the hospital. Thankfully, the x-rays and scans were negative. I was bruised and sore, but a lot luckier than I deserved to be. Farm work often involves routines we've done hundreds of times, but there's no substitute for taking a few extra seconds to be safe. Farm safety might cause a slight delay, but it helps make sure you get home at the end of your day.
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0: Evans, ladies and gentlemen.
1: Celebrate our 75th anniversary with a new Yamaha Kodiak from Complete Roofing and Remodeling, Spartan Commercial Roofing, 880 KRVN, Lexington, Nebraska.

0: I'm Shannon Bream. A special hour on the rise of China following a high-stakes summit here in Washington, sparking new questions on everything from AI to China's relationship with Iran.
1: America is very happy about this visit, and I'm sure China is very happy.
2: The president and I are like two people that's charting the course for the great ship of China-U.S. relations.
0: A lavish welcome in public for the leader of America's biggest competitor, while behind closed doors, frank discussions on tariffs, trade, and Taiwan. The U.S. ambassador to China, David Perdue, on what was accomplished and what work remains. And
3: we cannot afford to not be at the leading edge of AI, because it's going to happen. And if it's going to happen, we should benefit from it and we should be in the lead.
0: Artificial intelligence and data centers take center stage as the U.S. and China debate how to keep human control of AI. We'll discuss with foreign policy experts Michael Pillsbury and Gordon Chang. Plus,
4: I was taken out of the prison very suddenly and given freedom. So I think that the Holy Spirit inside me was somehow preparing me for this.
0: Pastor Ezra Jin speaking out after months in a Chinese prison for leading an underground church. All right now on Fox News Sunday, The Rise of China. From Fox News in Washington, we begin with a look at some of today's top stories. Police in the UK have arrested several men over suspected explosives offenses near Royal Air Force Base Fairford, a base used by American forces for airstrikes in Iran. Police have evacuated homes in that area. And a powerful, slow-moving nor'easter storm is causing widespread coastal flooding and high winds from New Jersey to Massachusetts. New York's governor has declared a state of emergency for New York City and other coastal areas. More than 100,000 homes are without power and hundreds of flights have been grounded. The storm is expected to continue to impact the Northeast through Monday. Fox Weather's Brandi Campbell is in Hull, Massachusetts with the latest. Hello, Brandi.
5: Hey, Shannon, believe it or not, this nor'easter is finally starting to weaken after it formed late last week. We're here in Hull, Massachusetts, where we're about 260 miles away from the core of the storm, but you can see we are really feeling the brunt of the winds here as we are also watching the ocean effect, the waves starting to get closer to the seawall here along Hull. Now, I want to show you what we've seen along other coastal communities. This video out of Wildwood, New Jersey, where they've seen significant coastal flooding due to the push of water inland over the last few days. It's called for rescues in several locations. We've also dealt with damaging winds, of course, widespread power outages and impacts to travel. Shannon, this storm is expected to move onto land along the New Jersey coast today. Back to you.
0: All right, Fox Weather's Brandi Campbell. My goodness, thank you very much. We'll continue tracking this storm throughout the day and the weekend. Now to our focus on the rise of China. President Xi and his wife are back in China following a three-day summit here in Washington. What got accomplished? What's still on the table for discussion? Well, Ambassador David Perdue joins us in just a moment. But first, Fox News senior international correspondent Steve Harrigan reports from China.
6: The eighth meeting between Presidents Xi and Trump was marked by demonstrations of respect and compliments in front of the cameras, including a tarmac greeting and a state dinner with U.S. tech elite.
1: We've had a tremendous visit from two spectacular people, and we've really enjoyed it, and I think we've made tremendous strides. We've made great strides, very positive for both countries.
7: I want to thank the Honorable President and First Lady for everything they've done for myself and my wife during this visit. Everything is down to the highest order of perfection, and there is thought in every little detail. It is greatly appreciated.
6: Off camera, China poses a series of military and economic challenges to the U.S. on multiple fronts. China's Navy is larger than the U.S. Navy, and it has an advantage in shipbuilding capacity. A potential conflict in Taiwan, just 100 miles away from the mainland, would give China a geographic advantage for its large inventory of ballistic and cruise missiles. A second challenge comes from China's huge civilian industry in drones, batteries, and robotics. Most of the technologies are dual use, with the factories, engineering, and supply chain already in place before any military conflict might begin. Chinese car production could serve as a model for world economic domination. The Chinese government was able to subsidize and protect EV production, build on a massive scale, and export aggressively, putting some European car manufacturers at risk. Now the government is throwing its whole weight behind AI, vowing to build $300 billion worth of data centers in the next 5 years. The authoritarian state does not have to debate local officials about where the data centers will be built. Another powerful weapon for China is in the ground. Rare earths could be the most powerful weapon in China's arsenal. China controls more than 90% of the mining and production of some key rare earths, minerals needed to build advanced weapons and computer chips. They are used to create magnets, motion, and electricity in objects where weight is a critical factor. China already demonstrated its leverage by restricting their exports last year. China's driving force at the top is still 73-year-old President Xi, now in his third term and 14th year in power. China abolished presidential term limits in 2018. The tariff truce between China and the U.S. has been extended until January. The two leaders are expected to meet again in China in November. Steve Harrigan, Fox News.
0: And our thanks to Steve Harrigan for that report. Now to reaction to the summit. The New York Times writes, at least in public, President Trump seemed more focused on playing host than challenging his geopolitical rival. But what happened behind closed doors? Well, the U.S. ambassador to China, David Perdue, was there and joins us live. Ambassador, welcome. Good to have you with us. So let's start with one of the toughest issues, which is Iran. You have said we made clear to them that any help China is giving to Iran is totally unacceptable. You know the reporting on this, that they are sending parts that can be used in drones, that they're sharing intelligence that could lead to U.S. service members being killed, and they're still the major buyer of Iran's oil. So what was the message, and what are the consequences if China does continue to assist Iran?
8: Well, President Trump for some time has made it very clear that any help that China would give Iran, whether it be intelligence or parts or direct military equipment, would be totally unacceptable. He reiterated that this week. President Xi assured him that changes had been made, that they were looking into it, they had looked into it, and we see some improvement in that. But it's an ongoing effort that we have to make sure that they stay out of that. By the way, in May, and they reasserted it this time, they have agreement on some major issues. These were, I think, very successful results of a conversation we've been having with them, and that is President Xi Jinping agreed in May, and he reiterated it here, that they support no nuclear weapon in Iran. That's huge. Secondly, they support an open Strait of Hormuz. And third, they support forever no tolls in the region.
0: Mm-hmm. So what do you say to lawmakers who are concerned about exactly what is happening and what we are allowing to go on? I want to play something from Senator Blumenthal. He's a Democrat, clearly had many problems with this visit this week.
9: For the president to be feting and celebrating Xi while he is aiding Iran, which is trying to kill our sons and daughters.

0: that. The main thing right now, though, is we continue the drumbeat of these conversations. This is the third top-to-top meeting we've had between President Xi and President Trump, Busan, May, and now Washington, D.C. People say, well, why was he hosting it? Well, he was on the global stage this week. I mean, he was in UNGA. He met with many state leaders there. Up until midnight that last night, he was there. And some of these run scheduled bilats, and great progress is being made. So we're galvanizing the rest of the world about Iran. We're galvanizing the rest of the world about the weaponization of some of these single-source dominant positions that China has. And it's gratifying to see the allies now, even though we have trade disagreements with them, that we see them coming to us about that.
1: Okay, let's talk Taiwan, because there are billions in aid packages and arms and weapons orders from Taiwan that are sitting on the sidelines. A number of senators, including Republicans, they've sent a letter over to Secretaries Rubio and Hegseth saying they're very concerned about this. It reads in part, it's difficult to imagine how the United States might credibly project influence deterrence in the Indo-Pacific if the price of keeping up diplomatic appearances is denying our partners key deterrent capabilities. Are we denying what Taiwan says it needs to defend itself in order to appease Xi? And what is the message to Taiwan?
0: Well, first of all, that's absolutely not the case. I can tell you, I've been in every one of these conversations. President Trump is as strong on Taiwan as I've ever seen anybody. He's made it very clear that we have not changed the One China policy. We support the Taiwan Relations Act, the three communiques, the six assurances. President Xi has heard that repeatedly from President Donald Trump. President Trump has already sold 50% more arms to Taiwan than any other president since 1979. And so I don't accept the premise that, he's not doing all that we should be doing for Taiwan.
1: Will those things move forward? Will the delays, whatever they may be on these, $20 billion in aid and armaments, will that be expedited?
0: Well, earlier, President Trump's already approved $11 billion. There are continuing conversations about other sales. He and President Xi talk about that every time they get together. But President Trump continues to say, hey, we sell arms to other people around the world. He actually asked President Xi would he like to buy some at one point. But our support for that has not changed. We don't support independence and we don't support coercion.
1: Okay, let's talk about some other things, including intelligence. The president calls it super intelligence. A lot of people call it artificial intelligence to this point. This is the readout from the White House Friday night. The two countries established the U.S.-China super intelligence dialogue to exchange views on risks and benefits related to SI. The next exchange will occur by November 26. U.S. and China agreed to establish a bilateral communication channel for SI incidents. Now, it's not that long ago that we remember COVID was spreading through China. And not only did they not pick up the phone and call us and other countries to warn us about what's happening, they actively fought against our investigations and need for transparency. What makes you think, why should we believe they'd be willing to pick up the phone and call us if there's an AI threat, especially if it's specifically to the U.S.?
0: Well, this is part of my job. I mean, I'm representing this administration and executing their foreign policy. And this is what we're trying to do, is to make sure they see the importance. And I think on SI, AI, I think they're beginning to. I mean, they see the threat to them just like we see the threat. They've also seen the same sort of threat, although at a different dimension, for the ICC, and they now are talking with us about that. We've been trying to do that for some time. So we see progress there. This is one that nobody knows how big this is really going to be. I mean, a lot of these tech giants were there this week. Mm-hmm. They continue to have the dialogue with the government. So this is ongoing, and we're going to continue to engage China on that.
1: So I want to ask you also about these state decrees that they have internally in China, which essentially do a couple of things. They make it criminalizing investigations or audits into their supply chain issues, and we've got the issue with rare earths and other things with them. But also, there are threats to freeze corporate assets of U.S. companies if we comply with American law. There's also a pushback on other countries if they cooperate in our sanctions against China. If they're trying to defang all the things we're trying to do for enforcement, how does anything we do work as leverage?
0: Well, this is the open conflict that we have with China. You know, back in April of last year, they put the export regime process in place for rare earth elements and magnets. Then in October 9th, they weaponized that by expanding that to the entire world. And now in April of this year, I believe they've weaponized it even further by escalating it to the point where they make any diversification effort away from China a criminal offense, mm-hmm. where they can arrest people, prosecute criminally, seize assets, exit ban, and so forth. In addition, They passed another state council decree that says that if you honor a U.S. sanction, your people can be arrested. This is a single source dominant position that China is weaponizing against the world right now, and we have committed to them that this is unacceptable. We are not going to live in a world where we have to go to China and kowtow to do business the way we want. But this is not, it didn't just start here. And 20 years ago, the United States had single source dominant position in rare earth magnets, commercial shipbuilding,

0: pharmaceuticals. And all these have been absconded by China in a way that we allowed over the last 20 years. So President Trump has stood up now and said, enough, we're going to defend America now, we're going to be independent.
1: Well, there's a lot more to discuss, it sounds like, on the table. Two more meetings coming this year, and we look for substantive. And we know tomorrow we'll get some from the U.S. Trade Representative Jameson Greer, too, about hopefully the ag buys from our farmers and more on the rare earth minerals. Ambassador, thank you.
0: Thank you.
1: To see you. All right, when we come back, President Trump turns his attention to the midterm elections. We're going to get a report from Alex Hoff on the president's week ahead. And later, we're going to travel to Ohio to talk to voters about a hot-button issue showing up in campaign ads across the political spectrum, anger over AI data center construction.
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5: 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Designed after the death of two farmers that were crushed when the rams fell, No Doubt easily installs in the receiver hitch and is adjustable to fit. 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Fabricated by Big D Welding, see the No Doubt on the 75th Diamond Anniversary Drive pickup all summer long.
0: KRVN.
6: With the China summit wrapped and two Trump Xi meetings set for later this year, there are still many other foreign policy concerns on President Trump's agenda, from the ongoing Iran conflict to the Russian war on Ukraine. Alex Hoff joins us from the White House with a look at those issues. Hello, Alex.
7: Hi, Shannon. Well, President Trump has rejected Iran's latest ceasefire proposal. The way the administration sees it, why should the U.S. be giving in to demands when Iran has backed itself into a corner? Listen.
8: They made a proposal, but I've rejected it. What they want to do is immediately open the Hormuz Strait. You know why? Because they're dying. You know why they're dying? Because they have no money coming in. Because they get their money from the Hormuz Strait. So they outsmarted themselves.
7: Well, President Trump says his Chinese counterpart agreed during their three-day summit that Iran cannot have a nuclear weapon. The president has not confirmed if he confronted President Xi about China allegedly assisting Iran. And President Zelensky said that he urged President Trump to call on China to help end Russia's war in Ukraine. The two spoke at the UN General Assembly.
8: Spoke to him a lot, and he's going along, and Putin's going along, and someday, hopefully in the not-too-distant future, maybe before the heavy winter, they'll make a deal.
7: And given President Trump's UN comments that Cuba's government, quote, will fail, I asked the president this weekend about the potential for U.S. military action there. He said he doesn't believe that will be necessary. And this week, the president is set to travel to Alabama and Oklahoma to make a midterm push for Republicans. In a Truth Social post yesterday, the president pushed back on accusations that any Republican candidate would be trying to distance themselves from him. Shannon.
6: All right, Alex Hoff at the White House, thank you very much. So just hours after President Xi left the U.S., China's vice president gave a speech at the U.N. that struck a decidedly different tone than the summit here in Washington. So where does the relationship go from here? Let's bring in two men who know China very well. Gordon Chang, distinguished senior fellow with the Gatestone Institute, and Fox News contributor Michael Pillsbury, who is a senior advisor to American Global Strategies and just back from Beijing. Welcome to you both, gentlemen. Let me read this from Reuters. They say, at the U.N., China pushed back against the United States in its speech at the U.N. General Assembly on Saturday, saying sovereignty of countries in the Gulf should be respected and urging the, quote, relevant country to stop threatening Cuba and lift its blockade on it. Gordon, what do you make of that speech?
9: Well, certainly China opposes the United States across the board. And I think it's time for, you know, China says, oh, the United States is disrupting the Middle East. Well, I think it's time for the United States to actually talk about how Iran got a nuclear weapons program. It got it by China directly and indirectly supplying Iran with everything that it needed, equipment, materials, and technology. The United States is not fighting back on the information front, and that leaves it wide open for China, and that's why Chinese representatives can say anything they want in public, because we haven't really been countering them to the extent that we absolutely need to do.
6: So, Council on Foreign Relations had this take. It says it looks like both President Xi and President Trump are quite comfortable with the status quo, both believing that time is on their side. Time for the United States to reduce its dependence on critical inputs China controls, and time for China to wait out Trump. Michael.
10: Well, it's correct. I mean, we haven't let ourselves become dependent on China in many ways. Pharmaceuticals, we don't keep a stockpile of penicillin. They've got control of penicillin. You kind of go through rare earths, the magnets. In many ways, just doing something about China's growing control of these vital resources is long overdue. The problem is no one ever does anything about it. They talk about it. And here Joe Biden was one of the worst. He would meet with Xi Jinping and then threaten him and do nothing. And that's what led to my own concern, Shannon, which is this crisis that began after the Nancy Pelosi visit, where China began to have warships, bombers, and jet fighters circle Taiwan every day. Mm-hmm. Sometimes as many as 15 of each type of equipment. So our own Pacific commander called this a rehearsal for a blockade or invasion. So people focus a lot on the trade issues or human rights. But the scariest thing for me is the possibility of a blunder or an accident of some kind, where the two militaries need to talk to each other immediately and not wait to pick up the phone, but have direct contact. That's one of the outcomes of this summit. It was just announced by the Chinese yesterday that they agree on this crisis prevention step. Mm-hmm. So that's pretty good news. Well, but I hope it actually gets implemented.
6: Is the crisis prevention hotline, in your estimation, about the military situation or also about the artificial intelligence or super intelligence situation?
10: That's a great question. It's actually two different things right now, okay, but they could be blended. This is what President Reagan did in 1988. He sent George Shultz over to Moscow, and they set up a 24 hours a day crisis prevention center with staff always there in case of some kind of accident or misunderstanding. So this could be combined. The AI accident channel could be the same as the crisis prevention channel, or they could be two separate things. But the main thing is not to wait for the phone to ring, because mm-hmm. often the Chinese won't answer.
6: Right.
10: It's to have the team there.
6: Or pick up and call us.
10: That's
6: when there
10: right.
6: is an impending disaster.
10: Exactly.
6: Gordon, you had some interesting ex posts about the visit this week. You said Xi Jinping did not come to Washington to have meaningful conversations with President Trump. So what's the point of talking with China? You also posted a state visit for someone killing Americans was a mistake. And you rounded out with this: President Trump inadvertently legitimized communism with the state visit for China's leader. He can undo the damage, but he has to act quickly. Pretty harsh critique of the White House. So what is your advice to them now?
9: My advice to him now is to realize that talking with China is not going to get us where we want to be. This intensive dialogue has been going on for more than a half a century, and right now it's only producing disastrous results. We are seeing, for instance, no joint statement out of this summit, which is not a good sign. And when you compare the two readouts, it appears that there was very little in terms of agreement. So I think Xi Jinping realized he has a problem at home. The regime is unstable. So therefore, I think he believes that he cannot appear weak and he cannot make compromises, which means that although President Trump has tried very hard to develop a constructive relationship with Xi Jinping, he doesn't have a dialogue partner on the other side. And that means we need to start pivoting and trying to defend ourselves with greater determination and vigor, and less trying to accommodate the Chinese. Remember, the Chinese killed six Americans on March 1 by providing targeting data to Iran. We talked to China. Then there was three more who were killed by Chinese targeting data on July 17th. Yes, we talk, but we're not getting results, and Americans are dying.
6: Well, two more scheduled visits for these two before the end of the year. We'd love to have you back to assess how those conversations go as well. Okay. Michael and Gordon, thank you very much.
10: Thank you.
9: Thanks.
6: All right, up next, we go to the heart of America for the debate over AI data centers. And then our Sunday panel as we continue our look at the rise of China.

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0: Did somebody say apple? 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
3: The 880 Weather Watch for South Central Nebraska and North Central Kansas calls for mostly cloudy skies tonight with a low of 59 degrees. Areas of fog pop up early Monday morning, then mostly cloudy with a high of 70. South-southeast winds at 15 miles per hour, gust up to 25 miles per hour as a warm front lifts across the area. That'll drag warm, moist air into the region, causing rain showers and thunderstorms on Tuesday. Cloudy skies with a high of 65. South winds at 10 miles per hour, gust to 25 Tuesday afternoon. Rain showers and thunderstorms continue on Wednesday. From the 880 Weather Center, I'm meteorologist Bella Pittman. For more, check KRVN.com. Right now, it's 75.

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2: And was it my planned or maybe preferred path originally? No, it was not. But has it become my preferred path and a viable option and a fulfilling way for me to go about life and provide for my family? You betcha, 100%.
3: The life you planned in agriculture may not be the life you ultimately live, but that doesn't mean it turned out wrong. For Glenn Waters with Purina Animal Nutrition, growing up with cattle helped shape a career in the industry, and staying involved with cattle today gives him a producer's perspective in the work he does with ranchers. And as he looks at the next generation coming behind him, Glenn sees plenty of reason for optimism.
2: One of the things that the newer generations behind us that my kids would be a part of offer, Justin, is that knowledge of the world, that openness to new opportunities, new answers, their curiousness, their intellect. If you ask me, are you bullish on the future? I say absolutely, yes, I am, and those are the reasons why. And we need to get out of their way sometimes and let them do their thing.
3: Then we change gears a bit and turn our attention to Washington. Justin Tupper with U.S. Cattlemen's Association just returned from Washington, D.C., and we'll get his take on the latest movement on the farm bill, the president's recent actions involving the cattle industry, and some of the other conversations taking place in Washington that could impact cattle producers. Those conversations, plus meteorologist Don Day with our long-range weather on today's episode of the Working Ranch Radio Show.

0: Well, we're going to do things maybe just a little bit different on today's episode. Hope you can stay with us. Hi, everyone. I'm Justin Mills, your host of the Working Ranch Radio Show. Thank you for joining us on our program here today. We're going to be featuring a couple different conversations. Of course, first, as you heard there in the opening, Glenn Waters will be joining us, a very heartfelt discussion with him about how growing up in agriculture, the dream of coming back to the farm and ranch didn't quite evolve like he thought it was going to happen, but he's not regretful in any way. And I think it's a discussion that's going to be very helpful for a lot of folks within the industry. And of course, we'll get to that conversation here in just a few moments. Did want to point out too that the 20th anniversary issue of Working Ranch Magazine is out. It was back in 2006 when Working Ranch Magazine first started. And in this last issue, it is the September-October issue, celebrating that 20 years in addition to a lot of other great stories and featured articles that are in there. I want to point out something. If you've ever thought about preparing your horse for hobbles, well, Katie Hutton, who is the managing editor of Working Ranch Magazine, has a great article in there amongst, again, like I said, a lot of other great featured stories that are in this issue, and a look back over the 20 years of the history of Working Ranch Magazine. Encourage you to check it out. If you don't have a subscription, you can get one started by going to workingranchmag.com, or you can stop by your local tractor supply store. 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Be sure to click subscribe as well, because then every time a new show comes out, it'll go right to you and give you a notification of that. And by the way, if you have an opportunity, leave us a ratings or a review. That's very helpful, not only for us, but for other folks as well. Well, let's get into our featured interview here today. And joining us on the program is Mr. Glenn Waters. He's a cattle sales specialist for Purina Animal Nutrition. And Glenn, good to have you here today on the Working Ranch Radio Show.
1: Justin, it's a joy to be with you today on my end as well. So thank you.
0: You bet. Well, as I told folks before we started in earlier in our show here today, a little bit different tone to our program. And I'm going to start it by this way and kind of intro with you this way. And the fact that we have had on our program talking about how do we transfer the ranch to the next generation? How do we do those kind of estate management? We've had those programs. Today's program is a little bit different take with it, because we're going to be talking kind of about the here and the now with that, and what started in a generation for you as a ranch kid growing up in the industry. And I think there's things that you're going to be able to share here today that's going to be beneficial to those next generation farm ranch kids that are either on the farms or ranches or in the industry as a whole. So with that in mind, as we start here today, I want to go back in your history.

0: because, as I said, you're a farm and ranch kid that grew up in that, and some of this stems back to when you were 7 years old and your dad started your cow herd with three Hereford pairs. And I want you to explain that and kind of how that started your process that we're going to talk about later on in our conversation here today.
1: Exactly, Justin. My dad was very active in FFA and livestock showing as his background, and he wanted to provide a similar experience for my sister and I. So unbeknownst to me, I got off the school bus on a September afternoon in the fall of 77 at a local family who were very good, well-known polled Hereford breeders. And during the day, there'd been a sale there, and Dad had bought three cows with baby calves on the side. In fact, the smallest of those three calves we put in the gooseneck of the trailer, and we hauled home and put out to pasture. And that began in 1978, showing registered polled Hereford cattle. And to some degree, Justin, our family has done that ever since. And so little did I know at the time the impact that that would have on me personally, as well as professionally, because that really launched an interest and a passion, not only for farm life and agriculture, but more specifically for cattle. And that's really the path that I've chosen and pursued for my career with Purina, is to be a sales specialist and work with them to call on dealers and cattle producers out there. And so it all began with three cows and calves in a trailer and a show project, literally.
0: Mm-hmm. Yeah, it's interesting because I was just having a conversation with a guy that's working on a project here at my house, and we were talking about the importance that we felt, how important it was for these, for 4-H in kids or FFA, depending on, they could do both, of course, or one or the other, and how important those programs were for our, just our society. It's important, that's an important part, and those kids that participate in that, much like you did, much like I did as well growing up, it really did shape our lives. And I want you to explain, as that went further on, you said it propelled your career later on. And I think there's things that we see with those kind of kids that are involved in those programs, kids that were raised and born and raised and grew up on farms and ranches and had those responsibilities. That really sets you up for where you're at here today, didn't it?
1: Absolutely. I'm convinced I would not be doing what I do and do it where I'm at without those experiences and influences. Some are just very meaningful, and some of those have spanned multiple decades, really, Justin. But, you know, the specifics would be the kind of things livestock kids know about. Work ethic, responsibility to take care of something besides yourself. How do you plan work and get it accomplished? Look far out and try to figure out how to achieve a goal and what are the steps it takes to get to that goal. For those of us that did some judging, there's several people listening, I bet, that did livestock judging, to not be afraid to step in front of somebody you don't know and talk to them about a topic or explain yourself or provide some background to what you're trying to accomplish. All those things resonate in my mind and in my life because of the access I had to it through that Hereford Cattle Project that we started in 77.
0: Mm-hmm. You prefaced a little bit ago that you've been working for Purina for 30 years. And I think that's interesting because one of the things I want you to expand on a little bit here is from that, and you talked about the work ethic that you developed and a lot of some of the other different skills. But as that process has gone along the way and through your professional career, what has that taught you?
1: Well, I think if you can take those characteristics and qualities and skills and put them into a career path that allows you to be of service to folks in the industry, provide a living for your family, support your rural community. I really view a lot of what we do as economic development work, even within rural communities, of can we help make farm families viable? So yeah, over 30 years of working in the animal nutrition business. And really, that isn't as much about selling feed as it is, can I consult with businesses and call on producers? And if we can approach some of their challenges or their obstacles in a different way and shine a different light on it, and then once in a while have a solution or an idea that you can bring forward that maybe helps close the gap to get that job accomplished, some of the really rewarding opportunities I've ever had are because of moments like that. And to see businesses or family succeed because of those interactions is really good stuff, really powerful stuff. And, you know, one of the philosophies I have, Justin, in life is if you get to do a good thing and you get to do it with good people and you get to do it in a place you like to do it at, then you've really got a good setup for a kind of career and lifestyle that can be fulfilling, and I've been fortunate to experience that.
0: Mm-hmm. Before we go to break here, Glenn, I want to go down one little road. It was a conversation that you and I had earlier, and that was this, because I think we've got folks listening that this may resonate with, and I want you to reflect a little bit. And when I say, is where you're at today where you thought you would be in 1977?
1: It is not. So in 77, we had a diversified, in North Missouri, diversified crop and livestock farm. My dad was building and growing that with the anticipation and hope that I would join him there someday. And I think you and I maybe discussed earlier that I am a child of the 80s farm crisis. We sat at the supper table, and some of those difficult decisions that a few folks in your audience, I'm certain, had. And so one of the things that mom and dad were adamant about for my younger sister and I were college educations. And even at that time, I still intended to come home, but man, that got onerous and really cumbersome to get through that time. And so I chose to pursue a path in the industry. And I really had highlighted and targeted Purina as an entity that I wanted to go to work for, because I felt like, it, first of all, it was livestock and animals, my truest passion. Mm-hmm. I liked the culture. I liked the belief. We had had a strong Purina dealership in our neighborhood, and it just felt like a really good fit. And I guess it was, because all those years later, here I am still working for the organization. And it's been really rewarding in multiple ways to call on the folks that I've had the opportunity to share that time with.
0: Well, and part of the reason I asked you that question, Glenn, was because I know that can resonate with other listeners that are at a point right now. Maybe they're in their teens, maybe they're in their 20s and 30s. And the plan that they had when they were kids and maybe in their teens and maybe what they're thinking through now may not be developing like they thought that was going to develop. And there may be a little bit of a concern in their minds with that. Do you regret the path that you took versus what you thought you were going to be?
1: Absolutely not. I'm very fulfilled and I'm very fortunate. And one of the phrases I used to describe my path, Justin, is I had intended to come out of school and work for Purina for 5 or 6 years and then jump into the farm full time. And here I am. I'm not on the farm full time. So I explain it that I'm in the 34th year of a 5-year plan that's working well. But there's a challenge to what I do that I never anticipated would be there. And this is what brings me back excited every day to do the same thing. And that is every farm, every entity, every operation that I get the opportunity to work with, or every business even, their needs and outcomes are unique. So it's like putting a jigsaw puzzle together. Every combination is unique to that situation. And even within that situation, Justin, those can change from year to year or from season to season. So it's a constant evolution of trying to fit that jigsaw puzzle together. That's the true challenge and reward when you can get all those pieces to fit that really, really keeps me energized for doing what I do.
0: Mm-hmm. Yeah. All right, Glenn, let's take a quick break because I want to continue on when we come back here more about looking at what you went through, what you've experienced, and how that has helped you in your professional career within the industry. Because not everybody's going to be able to go back to the farm and ranch. Some may want to, like you and I both have talked about. But at the same time, there's a big industry that's out there for people that want to be looking at that. And I want to continue to talk with you more about that when we come back, okay?
1: Yes.
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2: Lynn, as we talked about at the very first segment, the fact that you grew up, you know, with your own cow herd, and even now today, you're still doing that. It's something that you want to share with your own family. But I think that's interesting to note, because I think that's a valuable aspect that folks that are in the industry, that are part of the industry, maybe not on the ranch, but are with companies that are offering services out there, to have someone like yourself not only grew up in it, but also in it as currently to date, as you're helping with their decision tree and that process that they're coming to these decisions. And that's going to be a unique skill that only kids like yourself that grew up in it, that are in it today, can offer.
3: Well, Justin, I would agree that in my mind, that's one of the ways that I've been able to succeed in my role in the industry. Is, you know, I stood beside my dad as a youngster and observed him making the same decisions and dealing with industry professionals, just like a role I'm filling today. And I saw how he went about that and the questions he asked and the resources he drew upon. And so after observing him and trying to apply that to how I approach folks, I think in terms of questions like, what are the resources you're working with here when we start talking about decisions? Do you have forage? What are the shortcomings of it? Are we in a drought circumstance, or are things really lush and green? What are the market conditions we're dealing with that we have to have in mind as we invest in growing and getting ready to market the cattle? What are the water? You know, what are some basic things that help make animals survive and thrive and perform? And then ultimately, if you have a full understanding of some of those capabilities, and sometimes those are challenges, right? Then you can start to think in terms of, how are we going to piece together that jigsaw puzzle that you and I spoke about a few minutes ago? How can we piece that together to get an outcome that, from an economic and a performance and also a manpower and labor standpoint, that is workable to succeed on that given farm or ranch? And man, that that is where you really get into the good stuff, is right there.
2: Yeah. And even today, you're raising cattle, so it's not like it's something that you're shooting from the hip on it. You're experiencing exactly some of the same things that you're talking with producers about.
3: Well, that's true. And so, you know, the other thing that I kind of bear in mind is really twofold, Justin. One is, typically, I feed a product or a new program that Purina offers on my own farm and experience it for myself before I ever take that product out and talk to a dealer about it or talk to a customer about it, because I want that firsthand knowledge. I also want to know, does it work and how can I make it work better? And so if I have fed it, then I understand those nuances or factors surrounding it that help it succeed or fail. And so those are some of the things that I really focus in on, so that when I do go on somebody's farm and make a recommendation, I have a strong conviction and belief that it's going to succeed and accomplish what they need. And, you know, for me, one of those instances is our Wind and Rain mineral at Purina. A lot of people feed Wind and Rain mineral. When we first started offering Altacid fly control in that product, before I ever would sell it to customers, I wanted to see it work for myself. And so I actually fed that for a season on my home farm before I ever recommended it to customers or dealers. And it worked. It worked very well. And all these years later, I still use it on our farm for that same reason, and have had a lot of customers that have succeeded in the same way. But that's just how I think it works best for me to go about that process before I advise or counsel a customer.
2: Yeah. And I can't help but think that, Glenn, when you have those conversations, that it's not just a sales pitch that people are hearing. It's the fact that it's a real life experience. That in itself, you know, they always say it's the best type of advertising is going to be word of mouth, and word of mouth happens because somebody's used it.
3: Well, that would be true. And I'd tell you, it's my belief, and the folks that I've worked with at Purina, they're really true professionals, long-term salespeople. One of the things

0: realize is feed is not a high margin business. It depends on repeat sales. Somebody walking through the door every couple weeks and deciding to spend their hard-earned money with you or with the organization that you're representing. So your credibility and your trust and the knowledge that if you're telling somebody that they can use something and succeed, that they believe it, is really the only way you can survive long-term, because you can't just make a living and perform the task you have at hand by just making one sale. That's not going to be survivable or long-term. And that's the way I've always looked at this. And it's always paid off to think of it in those terms.
1: Yeah. Glenn, let's take another break here. And when we come back, I want to go back a little bit to now where you have evolved as a parent, as raising your kids and trying to give them the experience. Because again, I think part of our show here today is targeting folks in all different ages, age brackets, of course, but also those ones, maybe the young families, looking at how do I give those my kids that experience? And is there value in there to continue to seek after that? And so I want to talk about that when we come back, all right?
0: Okay.
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1: Welcome back. My guest today is Glenn Waters. He's a cattle sales specialist for Purina Animal Nutrition. And as we have been talking about here today, kind of just a program here focusing on the idea that there's a lot of folks that listen to this show, maybe younger generation, that looking at moving in a direction of how do we provide that experience for our kids, or how do we move through life, and the fact of the idea that as we grew up, a lot of us grew up on a farm and ranch thinking, man, we want to be back here helping mom and dad and we want to do that. But reality is that's not always going to happen for a lot of different ranch families. And if you're, say, you're a family of four, you're going to be lucky if one of you gets back to the place. And so there's still somebody that grew up in it that knows it. And so, Glenn, I think it would be helpful for maybe some young families to hear from somebody like yourself. You've raised your kids. You are in the industry. You're not necessarily sitting on a farm or ranch, but yet you wanted to provide that same experience. So how did you do that?
0: Well, it took a while to make that happen, but it was a goal of mine. So I always had a goal that I'd sure like to have the opportunity to get back to my home area. And in my career path with Purina, it took about 7 years and three different locations for that to happen. But I was fortunate that the opportunity came about. And I apparently was a good fit for the area because I've been here now since 1999. And with that being said, that then allowed me to kind of set roots, you know, near where I grew up at. My mom and I still operate our family farm. My cousin puts our crops in for us. I take care of the livestock on the farm. And as you mentioned, that's allowed us, my wife and I, to raise our children. I have a daughter that started college this fall and a son that's began high school this fall. And so they've had the opportunity to experience those same livestock projects and lifestyle that I had growing up, which the things that we've talked about already of personal characteristics, responsibility, work ethic. They've had the opportunity to travel the country as we've shown cattle and meet people and make friends, to develop their own values and sense of purpose, and to start to figure out where they may want to go from a career and also just from a personal standpoint. And it's given them a broader observation and a broader number of circumstances that they've been able to view and experience to help guide them in that process. And that's really what I wanted to try to accomplish by living here and raising our family in that environment. But it was a set decision that's the outcome we wanted to have. And so then we went about making that happen.
1: Yeah. Glenn, just a couple things here I want to ask, and one of them we kind of maybe talked a little bit ago about, but I just want to kind of reemphasize this a bit, because I feel like, as I said before, we do have folks that listen that maybe the dreams that they had aren't there. And just if you're sitting across the table over a cup of coffee with somebody that just maybe their dreams of what they had and the reality are not quite matching up right now, what do you tell them that will help them think through this and feel like life is passing you by?
0: Well, I am fully a believer that you are given opportunities or paths in life, and they're there placed in front of you for a reason. So I have a neighbor. I've always quoted a neighbor of mine, and I'm sure other people use this quote, is to plan your work, then work your plan. So from my standpoint, it was about personal preparation. So that was involvement in things in youth organizations growing up and gaining those experiences and insights, and then going to school and getting my degree, and again, expanding those experiences and insights, which led me to a pathway to have a career in industry. And was it my planned or maybe preferred path originally? No, it was not. But has it become my preferred path and a viable option and a fulfilling way for me to go about life and provide for my family? You betcha, 100%. And I do believe that all of us have those options and those opportunities that present themselves. And so part of it is the preparation of getting yourself ready and then recognizing when those opportunities come about. And sometimes it's a leap of faith that maybe wasn't the one you thought you were going to take, but give it a chance and see what it provides you. Yeah. Absolutely.
1: That's good advice, to be prepared for when that opportunity happens. Glenn, I know you meet with a variety of producers that are on the sunset of the years and those that are on the sunrise of their years. We'll just put it that way, okay?
0: Well
1: said. So from that standpoint, what's your thoughts? What do you feel about the future of agriculture? There, I'm kind of quoting something from FFA there, but for the future of agriculture, what do you feel is, do you feel optimistic about it?
0: I'm optimistic. I'm very bullish on it. And I believe that the younger generations that are coming behind us are better prepared and better situated to advance and to leverage technologies and capabilities and to come up with new technologies and capabilities. And I've actually been pretty open that if there's a shortcoming of our generation, I question whether, at least on the livestock side, have we really adapted and advanced our industry in the ways that maybe we could have or should have, or if we maybe stuck ourselves just a little bit too traditional in what two or three generations ahead of us done, or how they went about doing their business. And So I think one of the things that the newer generations behind us that my kids would be a part of offer, Justin, is that knowledge of the world, that openness to new opportunities, new answers, their curiousness, their intellect, their capabilities to engage in those new pathways to get beef cattle raised, to raise livestock, to go about doing the work of providing food and fiber to the world. So if you ask me, are you bullish on the future? I say absolutely, yes, I am, and those are the reasons why. Mm-hmm. And we need to get out of their way sometimes and let them do their thing.
1: Yeah. You know, you talked about some of the tools out there, and I think technology is providing an awful lot of new tools for our industry, and that continues to just, it's almost like exponential growth. And to some extent, for some, it might be a little scary, but I think for this next generation, they're sure open to it, and that's going to be really what I think is going to separate maybe the ones that can keep it going and the ones that are going to struggle a little bit is their acceptance to some of these new tools out there, that whether it's in the nutrition industry, whether it's in the production industry, whether it's in the equipment industry, there's some new tools and new technology that's available, isn't there?
0: There is, and I would tell you one of the things that really makes me the most excited about working for Purina in the arena I do is with the belief and dedication and investment and research, and we do have a fully functional research farm near St. Louis. I am thirsty and always excited about new developments, new capabilities, new technologies that come from efforts there, and I'm a full believer that we only get to where we need to be by learning those things and then bringing them to the field and applying them. So I'm raising my hand anytime I hear of a new product or a new capability coming from the farm, and I'm telling the staff down there, hey, we've got some folks out here that will try that. We want to give that a whirl and see what'll happen. And, you know, sometimes they fail. Sometimes we have to back up and tweak it a little bit or fix it, Justin. but we always come out for the better, and I've always learned something new, or I've always become had a little deeper understanding of the program or of the production situation we're in because I did that. And so I'm very appreciative to work for an organization that's committed to new and higher technology capabilities all the time. I'm proud of that.
1: You bet. Glenn, just kind of one final question here before we go here today to sort of wrap this up. And we started our conversation today first with you talking about what you remember your, I'm going to call it ranching career, when you were a boy at 7 years old and your dad gave you 3 pairs of Hereford cattle to get started. And as we round out our conversation, come back to that to some extent, because I want our conversation here today to be an encouragement to folks about those of us in agriculture, your kids in agriculture, maybe you're not on the farm or ranch, but you're providing that experience, that livestock experience, how important that was. Because for you, it was very, very important. And fundamentally, it's kind of what is the backbone and the core of who you are.
0: Well, it is, Justin. First of all, I think the industry we're in, agriculture as a whole, but beef cattle production specifically, what more honorable profession could we be in than to be stewards of the land and taking care of the beast provided us by the good Lord to provide protein, food, and fiber to the world. And that's the opportunity and the and really the thing that we need to do our part in supporting our nation and our world. And, you know, from an animal standpoint for me, I mean, it's just a very basic tenet of my life and being. And I've told folks that there's going to be a day down the road where I don't get in the car and go to work for Purina every day. But that doesn't mean that animals leave my life. In fact, I'm not so sure they won't take a larger stage, because if I'm not working for Purina out there every day, I'm actually going to be more deeply involved with the animals on our farm and with the industry. And so at my core, those animals and being a part of the industry and learning and evolving as a producer and a steward of the land are things that are just basic from day to day.
1: Mm-hmm. Yeah. Well, Glenn, it was a great conversation here today. It's a little bit different angle than we've always taken a lot of times, but it has something that will be very resounding to a lot of different folks, no matter what age you're at in the industry. And so I thank you for sharing your experience, because I think it'll be helpful for other folks as well. Now, I know you mentioned Purina a couple times. If folks are interested, I know there's some products that they have out there, folks that they could go and visit with about that. Where would they go to get more information?
0: Well, I think there's a few places. Obviously, if you have a Purina dealer in your hometown or nearby, or a store you drive by, you're always welcome to pull into a Purina dealer. You usually find some really experienced and knowledgeable folks in there that can answer some questions. For folks that want to browse on the internet, go to purinamills.com/cattlecare. That's a great place to get some insider information on things that guys like I work with. Or if you're out and about in the industry at some shows or forums, conventions, events, you're going to see a Purina representative around, and just grab them and say, hey, I'd like to talk cattle a little bit, and I bet they're going to be glad to do that. So, Justin, those would be the ways I'd recommend.
1: You bet. Well, Glenn, good to visit with you here today on the program, and we hope to catch up with you down the road.
0: Hey, it's great to spend time with you too. Thank you.
1: Glenn Waters with Purina Animal Nutrition joining us here today on the Working Ranch Radio Show. Well, stay with us. Coming up after the break, U.S. Cattlemen's Association President Justin Tupper steps in. We're going to be talking about his recent trip back to Washington, D.C. Of course, Farm Bill action was taking place, in addition to his take on some of the news and the items that have been affecting our cattle industry and the executive orders that's come from the president's desk. We're going to be talking all of that when we come back here on the Working Ranch Radio Show.
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6: KRVN, The River, and Cami Country are excited to partner with the No Doubt ATV hauling system. No Doubt is an innovative and safe way to load, unload, and haul ATVs. Designed after the death of two farmers that were crushed when the rams fell, No Doubt easily installs in the receiver hitch and is adjustable to fit. The ramps are attached so they cannot slip, but they flip up for easy storage. Fabricated by Big D Welding, see the No Doubt on the 75th Diamond Anniversary Drive pickup all summer long.
1: Well, this past week, as we saw some of the news coming out of Washington, D.C., through a slim margin, the Farm Bill made it out of committee. And joining us here on the program today is Justin Tupper, who's president of the U.S. Cattlemen's Association. Justin, good to have you here today on the program.
7: Thanks, Justin. Appreciate you having me.
1: Well, I wanted to touch base with you. You were back there as we were just talking on the phone just a bit ago. You had just got in from back there. And kind of what was the tone on there? I know there's really still a uphill battle with this farm bill moving on as it's going to go into the full Senate. We got recess going on. And so really, it's still an uphill battle for it. But just from your being back there, kind of what's the tone out there? We'll talk farm bill, then we'll talk the cattle market after that.
7: Well, I think this will be cliche, but it was very typical Washington, D.C. It got out of the committee on party line votes, and they had some fireworks within the party. There was Senator Ernst out of Iowa wanted to add in a Prop 12 part of an amendment, mm-hmm. and they had decided they weren't going to work on any more amendments. They were just going to get enough people there. Senator Tuberville, Senator McConnell had been missing from the vote when they tried to get it out before, and so there was typical fireworks there in the farm bill. And you said it exactly right. There is an uphill battle yet. But I do think, and we talked to the minority, Senate Ag, minority staff, we talked to quite a few senators on both sides of the aisle, there is an appetite to try to get something done. We're 4 years, basically, without a farm bill, and it's time to get this thing across the finish line. Mm-hmm. Timing-wise, it presents some challenges, but I think there is an appetite to get it done.
1: Well, the big holdup definitely has been the SNAP provision within that farm bill. That's going to continue to be there. You know, they're talking about maybe throwing this in an omnibus bill. I always hate that happening. I'd like to see things more standalone-ish, but that's kind of what we're looking at, isn't it?
7: It is. I think, you know, they want to roll back 10% of some of the SNAP cuts that were taken in the big, beautiful bill. They want to make sure that some of these states that are having trouble being compliant, that have error rates that are too high, they want a two-year exemption for them. And they did. In fairness, the Republicans gave Alaska a two-year exemption to get the vote there. So it is an uphill battle. I still do think, you know, and I thought we heard it definitely out of Amy Klobuchar out of Minnesota, that she really would like to get something done. She's an outgoing senator running to be governor, so I think there is some appetite to do that. It'll sure be in the lame duck session the way it looks before we can get anything done.
1: All right. Let's move on to the beef market, the beef topic back there. It's definitely some inopportune times in terms of the president putting out different news items and different advancements and trying to do some things. The last one talking about various different things that they plan on tackling. Really not a lot of teeth in there, a lot of what I would call some fluff around some topics there, from everything from packer concentration to country of origin labeling, all those kinds of things. But what's your feel after being back there and on those kind of topics that has really made the news and been affecting our markets lately?
7: Yeah, from an industry that would rather not be in the news cycle at all and would rather not take a government handout, we've sure spent a lot of time discussing them. I think it was obvious the pushback that the president got, and I don't know what advice he was getting when he said that he was going to take the tariffs off 300,000 metric ton and somehow that was going to lower hamburger prices in the grocery store. We all know that's not going to happen, and yeah. I believe we met with Secretary Rollins' chief of staff. She was out of town, so we did not get to meet with her, but I think they knew there was issues with that wasn't going to happen. And so in an attempt to appease some of the flyover states that were pretty offended by that. They sent out these four executive orders that you spelled it out just right are not a lot. I mean, it is good they put the spotlight on MCOOL. That helps push the legislation forward, I think, but we still need it legislated. I think delisting wolves, if you're in an area where that is a big problem, is huge. So I think it wasn't absolutely nothing, but there was a lot in there that doesn't do a whole lot right now immediately.
1: Mm-hmm. Upon your flying back and just in the back of your mind, thinking back through this trip, what's kind of the news from you? I know we've hit a couple different topics here, but as you're having conversations with other ranchers and your association, the U.S. Cattlemen's Association, what would be your conversation and the topics and things that you coming from back from Washington, D.C., that you could share with other folks?
7: Well, I think one of the most important ones here in South Dakota, and I mean this wholeheartedly, and that doesn't mean we 100% agree with them every time, but we do have a great pair of senators out there. Senator Thune, man, he has a tough job. I mean, that is very difficult, his position to not only on the Senate Ag Committee, but he's also the chairman of the Senate. So tough job. Senator Rounds the same. I mean, in a world where there's very few ag people left or that even know what end of what comes out of a cow, Senator Rounds, Senator Thune do a tremendous job in keeping our interest. We met with Cindy Hydesmith. She is a true advocate for the ranchers. They own a sale barn in Mississippi. And again, there's just a shrinking number of those people in that space that know anything about ag. So we definitely need to give kudos to the ones that have our backs when we're back here doing the work and they're out there trying to make sure that our interests are seen in Washington, D.C.
1: Yeah. Justin, as you look ahead for these next several months, as we talked about a bit ago, it is sort of a lame duck session. Congress is going to go on recess up through the elections, and then we're dealing with a lame duck session after that. But what do we as ranchers in the industry from all across the country, what should we be focusing on and be watching just for our own livelihood, not only as ranchers, but at the ag industry? What would be maybe one or two things that we should be watching?
7: Well, while we were out there, we took the time, and with Senator Thune and Rounds and also with the secretary staff, we have long-term issues. Our aging population as ranchers, our access to capital. You know, we talked about scenarios, you know, how the 1980s, the interest rates got completely out of control for these ranchers, and calves were worth $300 or $400. Now they're worth close to $3,000. If we would go back to interest rates like that, it'd be catastrophic. So at U.S. Cattlemen, we're working with them on some programs and some things that don't interfere with the market. That's what we talk to them about. We don't want announcements that interfere with a free and fair market. We want free and fair trade, and then we want to be able to absolutely work and let the marketplace do what it's supposed to do. So let's work on things that matter and could be long-standing, like helping these young and up-and-coming producers buy some of these heifers and retain them with low-interest loans, and just lots of things like that that I think those are the things that we'd like to work on as cattle people, not announcements and being on CNN and Fox every other night.
1: Yeah. Well, Justin, I thank you for doing this. I know it's kind of a quick notice to get a hold of you. I knew you had just flown back in from Washington on this. So thanks for taking the time to do it.
7: Yeah, thanks for having us. Appreciate it.
1: You bet. Justin Tupper joining us here today on the program. He is president of the U.S. Cattlemen's Association, is also the owner of the St. Ange Livestock Auction and the Newell Sheepyards there in South Dakota. Appreciate him taking the time to give us an update from his recent trip back there to Washington, D.C. By the way, if you kind of want to tail along with everything that's going on that the U.S. Cattlemen's Association is following on behalf of us as ranchers in the industry here, you can go to their website at uscattlemen.org. Stay with us. Coming up next, meteorologist Don Day steps in as we take a look at our long-range weather.
8: 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Released every Monday, Wednesday, and Friday, the report covers an atmospheric overview, plus informational topics and weather impacts for the northern and central Rocky Mountains and High Plains. Topics include drought concerns, major recreational impacts, severe weather outbreaks, and so much more. 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
1: 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Well, joining us now with our long-range weather is meteorologist Don Day. And Don, the weather patterns, we just keep seeing some similar things, but it is bringing some moisture to much-needed areas. And how long do we see that continuing to move as we go through the latter part of September?
10: Well, I think we're going to be talking about subtropical moisture coming off the Pacific and the lower latitudes to our south, probably well into the month of October. This is a pattern that we kind of saw as a possibility, where you just have all this moisture-rich air in the eastern Pacific because of El Nino becoming available, and then you have the remains of tropical storms and hurricanes out there. And if the wind pattern set up just right, which they have here in the last week, that's directing some badly needed rain into Arizona, New Mexico, parts of Colorado, Utah. And we're going to see this lift further northward, all the way into parts of the Northern Rockies and Northern Plains. Now, those areas, all of those areas that is mentioned, are in some form or fashion drought. We've had some areas of 6, 7, 8 inches of rain over the last week in some of those areas of the southwestern United States. Unfortunately, for parts of the Midwest and Corn Belt, might be too much of a good thing, because some of that moisture is getting directed into there. Going to make places like Iowa, eastern Nebraska, northern Illinois, southern Wisconsin, Minnesota very wet.
1: Yeah. Well, and I was noticing that in your podcast last week, the fact that, you know, as this moisture was moving across, coming up out of the southwest and moving across, a lot of that ending up in that northwestern Corn Belt. And we're getting at a time, I know a lot of chopping's been going on, but for folks that are going to be looking at harvesting corn, maybe still a little ways out from that, but it is pretty wet conditions for that west, that Corn Belt area.
10: Yeah, I think they're definitely going to be looking at harvest and delays getting out in the fields. I think this is a pattern that, while I do see it drier for them for a period of time, there's also indications that we just might see the southwestern United States reload later this month that could bring another swath of subtropical moisture into the west and parts of the Midwest as well. So it's the usual situation, Justin. Mm-hmm. Some people will be very happy. A lot of people will not.
1: So what are some areas then that you think are going to be maybe a drier in this? As you had said, some of that moisture is definitely funneling to the northern tier of the country and probably southern Canada as well. So does that mean that southeastern plains or the southern plains are going to be setting a little dry?
10: Well, they certainly have been dry, but we are going to see a little bit of an eastward shift. So we're going to see this deeper moisture go a little bit into West Texas, even parts of Oklahoma, Kansas. So those areas which have been under that heat dome are going to get a little relief from the heat and rain. If there's going to be an area, it's going to be probably the Ohio Valley, parts of maybe the southeastern Corn Belt that kind of get sheltered from this. But there's going to be a lot of the U.S. that's going to have ample opportunity for rainfall over the next week.
1: Well, and I know something that I heard, I don't remember who I was talking to about this. You know, when we talk about these southern plains areas, we're also talking about those winter wheat states and them knowing that they're going to have moisture readily available or looking like it's going to happen. Definitely that desire to get out and get some wheat planted.
10: Well, yeah, you know, and getting that moisture to come up into there is, you know, getting that fall moisture is critical, and hopefully there's going to be more on the way.
1: You bet. Well, Don, appreciate you giving us an update here, and we'll check in with you next time.
10: Sounds good.
1: And again, that was meteorologist Don Day with a look at our long-range weather. Now, if you want to follow along each and every morning with his daily video podcast, you know, there's a couple ways you can do that. 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We'll put a wrap on this week's show coming up next.
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14: Did somebody say apple? 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It's Orleans Apple Fest, Saturday, October 3rd. 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
1: Before we head out here today, just one final thing I wanted to touch on a bit, and it's honestly, I got to give credit where credit's due. It wasn't really my original thought, but it was something that I heard from John Haskell's Ranchonomics podcast, as he was mentioning something more recently in one of his shows about staying safe as we get into our fall work. And it got me to thinking about really this time of the year and how easy it is for us to get ourselves in kind of a hurry out there. Fall is busy. It's a busy time of the year for us, and everything from gathering up cattle, preconditioning, shipping, weaning, moving cattle around the outfit, and there's always a lot to get done with that. Fence to fix, getting water pulled together as well, equipment and getting ready, and trying to get a lot of things done, finished up before winter decides to show up. So a lot of those times we're working against something. We're working against daylight time. Maybe it's weather, cold weather coming in, and we're working against a truck that's supposed to be there at a certain time, or maybe we're just working against the list that we have in our own head, going through all of the things that we're trying to get checked off for the week, for the month, for the day even. And all of that, we just start to get to where we're rushing around a little bit. And I know it because I've done it. You've probably done it as well. And you get one thing that doesn't go right, and instead of just maybe stopping for a minute and thinking about what you're doing, you just go at it maybe a little bit harder. Then something else doesn't work, and now frustration starts to build, and you're behind, and pretty soon you're trying to solve the third problem that was caused by those first two problems. And sometimes the best thing that we could probably do right then and there is just stop. Not quit necessarily, but just stop for a minute. Back up, look at what's going on, think through what the next step should be, because whether we're working cattle or working on equipment, hauling something around, or we're on horseback doing whatever that might be, once things start to get going wrong, it just seems like they have a pretty good ability to compound that problem, especially when we just keep pushing. And sometimes those consequences, their failure could be fairly minor, but then sometimes they're not. Maybe we break something. It's costly on our equipment, costly with our time. Maybe we have to fix a gate, go back and do that. Then maybe cattle end up somewhere that you didn't want them to be. But sometimes the consequences, they're not minor. We put ourselves in a bad spot with a cow. We get in a hurry hooking into something. We take a shortcut with a piece of equipment. We climb over something instead of walking around it, or we're tired, frustrated, not paying quite as much attention as we normally would. And then all of a sudden, something that was supposed to just be a quick little 5-minute job, now we're spending a half a day doing, or we got a costly repair that we have to go back and do. There's other parts of this that I think is worth remembering too. We need ourselves. You need to be around for tomorrow. And it's pretty easy this time of the year to convince yourselves that just to keep on going. Maybe you're sore, maybe you're tired. You've been going since daylight, but there's still one more thing to do, one more bunch of cattle to move, or one more job that you really want to get done. And the problem is potentially setting yourself up to get hurt. And when that happens, then things definitely will not get done. And I'm certainly not telling anybody listening to this how to ranch. I'm probably, and for much of anything, reminding myself and our own crew operation here as much as anybody else. So maybe we get into the heart of fall work, and it's worth being a little bit more deliberate about what we're doing. When things are going right, keep moving. But when things start to go wrong, maybe that's the time to just let up just a little bit, take a minute, take a breather, think through what you're doing, figure out whether you're solving the problem or whether you're about to make that problem bigger, because there's always going to be just another job waiting for us tomorrow. I've always told folks that when it comes to ranching, there's always fence to fix. There's never a day that you get at the end of the day and you got everything done on the ranch. That's just not going to happen. So with all of that in mind, stay safe out there as you head into your fall work. Finally, I just wanted to hit it one more time, and that was something I talked about at the very front end of the show, and we are celebrating 20 years for the Working Ranch magazine. It started back in 2006, and if you have the latest issue, it is the September-October issue. You're going to see a big 2-0 on the front cover as they celebrate 20 years for the Working Ranch magazine. A lot of memories that you can go back and look through in that magazine in this particular issue, but then, of course, also a lot of great featured articles that are relevant to this time of the year for us in ranching. As I was just mentioning, a lot of us heading into that fall work and things are busy, and there's a lot of articles in here. The CalCare catalog is in there as well that do really kind of emphasize this time of the year for us as ranchers. You know, if you've never had the opportunity to look through that CalCare catalog, I'd encourage you to do that, because it lists a lot of the different products that are available in the market, how they're used, what they're used for, and just a very good resource guide that I encourage you to check out on your own. 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The executive producer of the Working Ranch Radio Show is the captain, Tim O'Byrne, and production assistant to Paige Mills. Thanks to both of those, and thanks to you for checking in on this week's edition. Be sure to tune in next week, same time, same place. I'm Justin Mills, and until next time, keep your chin down and your mind in the middle. So long.

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5: UK police arrested five men near an airbase used by the United States, suspected of preparing for a terrorist attack. Police say three suspicious trucks appeared to be heading toward the Royal Air Force Fairford base early Sunday. Authorities are investigating an Iran link as one possibility. There are conflicting reports about whether talks between the U.S. and Iran will get serious again.
18: President Trump expects mediators to engage in more talks this week with Iran. But according to Iran's foreign minister, Abbas Araghchi, he says that a lot of contradictory statements have been made by President Trump lately. And he's still waiting on a formal response from mediators regarding the latest ceasefire proposal. Iran has proposed reopening the Strait of Hormuz in 7 days if the U.S. agrees to end its military blockade, releases frozen Iranian assets, and waives Iranian oil sanctions. It's a very similar proposal to the previous memorandum of understanding that was torn up after Iran started firing on ships again in the Strait of Hormuz. What's different right now is the economic pressure being applied to Tehran, as well as the U.S. midterm elections that are coming up.
5: Fox's Jeff Paul. Two Ole Miss students found dead. Police found kratom at both scenes.
17: Officials say the toxicology reports for 18-year-old Aiden Hamilton and 20-year-old Robert Strang could be ready as early as the start of this upcoming school week. But investigators are still not confirming whether the drug was a factor in either of these deaths. Kratom is not FDA approved and illegal in many states, but it has been banned in Oxford for years. On Friday, Oxford...
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14: The 880 Weather Watch for South Central Nebraska and North Central Kansas calls for mostly cloudy skies tonight with a low of 59 degrees. Areas of fog pop up early Monday morning, then mostly cloudy with a high of 70. South-southeast winds at 15 miles per hour, gust up to 25 miles per hour as a warm front lifts across the area. That'll drag warm, moist air into the region, causing rain showers and thunderstorms on Tuesday. Cloudy skies with a high of 65. South winds at 10 miles per hour, gust to 25 Tuesday afternoon. Rain showers and thunderstorms continue on Wednesday. From the 880 Weather Center, I'm meteorologist Bella Pittman. For more, check KRVN.com. Right now, it's 76 degrees.
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16: 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Well, boys, before we listen to Dean tell his stories one more time, let's do our song 40 and Found. Are you ready?
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0: 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The October-November issue of Cowboys and Indians magazine is on your newsstand right now. The cover story is, "Hey, it's Josh." When he's not starring as a modern Western hero, the handsome Ransom Canyon lead retreats to a woodsy cabin he built for his family that's nowhere near Hollywood. Yep, Josh Duhamel has it all figured out. And actor Kiowa Gordon keeps us guessing on his every move in the TV show Dark Winds, and the same goes for his eclectic style off-screen. And from comfort food at Reba's Place in Oklahoma to top Chinese cuisine in San Francisco to culinary creations on the edge of the Texas Hill Country, the dishes from these dining destinations really whet our appetites. That's Cowboys and Indians magazine, bringing you the beauty, the grandeur, and the drama of the American West 6 times a year.
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0: This portion of Cowboy Corner is brought to you by our friends at the American Hat Company. Proud to be an American, proud to wear an American hat. You're listening to Cowboy Corner. I'm Red Steagall here in the bunkhouse with Buck and Badger and all the boys, and a return visit from my dear friend Dean Smith from Ivan South Bend Graham or Breckenridge, Texas. It's right in the middle.
6: That's right, here on the Clear Fork of the Brazos.
0: But it's not far from Ivan.
6: No, not far. about 3/4 of a mile. I used to walk down there all the time. I went to school. I started school there when I was 5 years old in a little old white schoolhouse. And I tell you, I look back on those years, and of course I see that little old schoolhouse. It's just fallen down there, and well, I'll tell you what, there's been a lot of water running out of the bridges.
0: Well, here comes Badger with that coffee pot, and you bragged on his coffee last time you were here, and by golly, he's going to hold you up to it. So here he comes.
6: Oh!
0: Oh! Dean, when you were here last time, we had you in Hollywood. You had met Jim Garner, and he got you in the movie business. And I want you to tell about working with John Ford.
6: All right. I'll tell you how, after Jim Garner got me in pictures, I went on my way and started working. And but before I met John Ford, in 1958, I had to get my foot in the door and had to prove what I had worth. And I had met a guy, Dale Robertson, who was doing Tales of Wells Fargo. And I went over to a set and saw him and met him, and I don't know how come me to say this to him, but anyway, I said, "I know you probably have a double, but if you ever have a need to change your double, I'd like a chance to double you." And he shook his head. You know how he does. Yes, yeah. Okay. And anyway, he got blood poisoning in his foot. And I'll be damned, within 2 weeks, I was working for Dale in Sonora on 2 episodes of Wells Fargo. And 44 years later, we're still the best of friends. But Dale has always been there when I needed him. He's given me some of the best horses that I ever rode. We have had more fun. Well, he's just kinfolks to me. We just have had the best times. We've gone to rodeos, and we've gone to fairs, and we've flown airplanes and been out in the ocean. And there's just not anything that we haven't done. And he is just the nicest gentleman, and he's got a lot of class. And

0: was going to get into it, but I remembered that Bob Mathias, who was the Olympic decathlon champion with me, was under contract to Duke. Well, I called Bob. In turn, he introduced me to Bob Morrison, who was Duke's brother. And from there, he introduced me to Cliff Lines, who was second unit director. Well, somehow he took a liking to me, and I got a chance to work on the Alamo. And I got on the Alamo, and they had a shot where the Tennesseans had to go out and steal all these Longhorn cattle. And they had a shot where they wanted a guy to run and jump over this horse and take this Mexican herdsman off. Well, I ran and jumped over this horse and jumped this famous stuntman, Bear Hutkins, off. And I jumped this horse like I jump a hurdle over a fence. Well, I didn't know that this man was standing there. But anyway, after the thing turned out, and it turned out a great, great shot. And it really gave me a reputation that I didn't know I'd ever have. But anyway, he was chewing on an old red bandana, and he had a patch. And he came over to me and raised up that patch. And I thought, well, how can that guy see out of that eye if he's pulling up that patch? He stuck out his hand and he said, "My name is John Ford, and I've never seen anybody do anything like that. But he said that if you ever hear me doing any more pictures, he says you can work on all of mine." Well, I did. I worked on all of his pictures. And I worked on Two Rode Together, Cheyenne Autumn. I worked on... let's see, there was another one there that I worked on, How the West Was Won. And I doubled Ben Johnson on Cheyenne Autumn. He dropped a trailer on his foot and broke his foot. Most people don't have to double Ben, but anyway. But he liked me doubling him because I made him look awful good.
1: Well, how was John Ford to work for? You know, we read all kinds of different accounts of people who had worked for him. He was either the gruffest man in the world, or he was the greatest trickster, or he was a great psychologist, or maybe all three.
0: Well, I think he knew that I was a naive country boy from Texas, and he'd put the needle in on me and, you know, put the pressure on me. But when he did that, hell, he made me do better work, you know. Mm-hmm. But anyway, I know that he cared about me because he did not put the needle in on you or kid you a lot unless he did care about you. And I was the last young man to be in the John Ford Stock Company. And with Ben and Dobie Carey and all of those fellas, I tell you, they were just something. Ken Curtis was a real good friend of mine, and he was married to John Ford's daughter, Barbara, at that time. And Chuck Roberson and Chuck Hayward and all those great stunt people, and Danny Berzaghi, oh my gosh, I can tell you, all those people that worked for him.
1: And what impressed me most, and I know most of you, and even the ones that are gone I was friends with, but you guys were a great big family.
0: Yes, and we cared about each other.
1: You definitely did, and that was so impressive to me.
0: Well, I think you and I came from an era where we care about people. I know you care about me. Mm-hmm. I care about you. I drive 500 miles tonight if you need me to come get you. And the thing is, it's the same way with that stock company. We loved and respected each other. We knew there was loyalty there. And if we had done a one or two John Ford or John Wayne pictures every year, we felt like we had accomplished something. Now, I'm sorry, but a lot of times I'll work on something now. Other than getting the money, it's not the same. Now, I don't know what happened there, but something is wrong, and I think that's what it is. I think the caring and loyalty that we had in those days meant something.
1: Well,
0: I think
1: there's
0: a respectability.
1: No doubt about it, Dean. No doubt about it at all. I want to play a song now by Marty Robinson. Marty Robinson was probably the greatest balladeer that ever lived for what we love to do.
0: And I knew Marty Robinson, and I loved him dearly.
1: Oh, I loved him, too. I want to play Running Gun.
0: Oh, boy.

as the sun sank in the west. My thoughts in Kansas City and the girl that I love best. As I smiled and kissed her gently and then turned away to go.

0: Yeah, Marty sang about it like nobody ever has before or ever will. He was a very unique artisan. He was, I think, one of America's great poets. He just happened to put music to his poetry. But Marty Robbins was one of my real heroes. When you were working on these pictures, there was a fella out there that I knew and you were close to who was a great horse trainer. His name was Glenn Randall. And there's no way in the world that you can tell us how Glenn trained horses, because you and I don't know how Glenn trained horses.
1: Well, he let me in on a little of his secrets, but he didn't tell me all of them. But I learned a lot from Glenn Randall, and I had a lot of respect for him because he trained Trigger, and he trained all those horses on Ben Hur. And in 1977, I wanted to play Tom Mix myself. I had the ability and everything. The only thing, I didn't have the money, and I never was able to raise the money. Well, I bought a gelding named Sunday that I took out to Glenn's, and I left Sunday there for about a year. And he turned out to be one of the greatest horses. He was voted the cleverest horse in the movies at Universal Pictures. And Glenn taught me. Then Dale gave me a horse called Hollywood, and he's the same kind of horse. And I went out and spent 6 months with Glenn, and he taught me a lot of things about horses, how to perform with horses. And, you know, a lot of people, it's a lot more than just riding a horse. You got to go know what makes those horses tick. Because, you know, all different kinds of things changes horses when you're in one of those rodeo arenas. Sure. You never know about a sound or the acoustics or something. Or they might be some damp ground they might not want to lay down on or something. Or a smell might throw them off or somebody. I remember one time I was doing the Steve Allen show and I was jumping doing all these fancy mounts. It was two little old ladies sitting on the front row, and somehow they spooked my horse. And it's a good thing I brought another horse, because, hell, he wouldn't stand still on the stage. And this horse was he was just as quiet as he could be, but something disturbed that horse. But to get back to Glenn, every day I have a round pen down here, and I have things that he's taught me how to put rares on horses and things. And I know quite a lot that Glenn taught me, but if he didn't like you, he wanted me to know what I know, because he didn't want everybody to know all this stuff. But he taught me a lot, Red, and I have nothing but great respect for him. And, of course, his son, Corky, is sure. A great wrangler. Mm-hmm. His boy, J.R. Randall's a big second unit director, like on Zorro. I've known J.R. since he's a boy, and I used to hire him. But I know the Randalls real well, and there's never going to be another guy like Glenn Randall. And I don't know, I hear these guys about telling me how they whispered them horses.
0: I was going to bring that up. You know, we hear about these horse whisperers, and we got a lot of really great trainers. You know, I have nothing but admiration for Ray Hunt and Craig Cameron and guys like that. But Glenn learned that somewhere. Where do you think he learned it, Dean?
1: Well, I think he probably learned a lot of it from the circus. I think a lot of that stuff was brought from the circus, because they always had liberty acts and things, and he had to learn that from the circus, because these guys, and it probably came from Europe.
0: That's probably several hundred years
1: old. Oh, yes.
0: The techniques he was using.
1: Yes, But, you know, he was a smart guy, very intelligent. I mean, you can't do what Glenn did without having a great intelligence.
0: No. I really admired him. I used to keep my horses across the road from Corky's out there in Plattsburgh.
1: Oh, is that right?
0: Yeah, not far from Gene Autry's old
1: Melody
0: Ranch.
1: Oh, my gosh, I tell you, I used to work out there in Placer Rita Canyon at Ralph McCutcheon's, and Andy Reggie kept all those bucking horses down there on the highway. And
0: First horse I bought when I moved to California, I bought from Andy Reggie.
1: Oh, is that right? Well, I hope he wasn't an old pistol, because he was a bucking horse that tried to buck me off one time.
0: Now, this was the son of Parker's Trouble, and he was a really good horse. We're going to take a break right now, and we'll be right back with more of Cowboy Corner and my special guest and my dear friend, Mr. Dean Smith.
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7: The 880 Weather Watch for South Central Nebraska and North Central Kansas calls for mostly cloudy skies tonight with a low of 59 degrees. Areas of fog pop up early Monday morning, then mostly cloudy with a high of 70. South-southeast winds at 15 miles per hour, gust up to 25 miles per hour as a warm front lifts across the area. That'll drag warm, moist air into the region, causing rain showers and thunderstorms on Tuesday. Cloudy skies with a high of 65. South winds at 10 miles per hour, gust to 25 Tuesday afternoon. Rain showers and thunderstorms continue on Wednesday. From the 880 Weather Center, I'm meteorologist Bella Pittman. For more, check KRBN.com. Right now, it's 76 degrees.
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0: You're listening to Cowboy Corner. I'm Red Stegall here in the bunkhouse with Buck and Badger and all the boys and my dear friend, Mr. Dean Smith, stuntman, track star, horseman, cowboy, rancher, and a great all-around guy. Dean, you've got to have just an abundance of stories about Hollywood.
1: Yeah, I do. I'll tell you. It is truly the land of the fruits and nuts. They people that come in there from all walks of life. But the thing that impressed me most of all when I got there was the cowboys and all the people that worked in Westerns. Now, you know, I have a one-track mind when it comes to Westerns. A lot of people wanted me to ride motorcycles and do all kinds of things. I said, no, I'm sorry. I just want to do Western pictures. But I tell you, the hardest thing in the movie business wasn't the stunts that I did, Red. It was the hardest thing that I did was getting the job. Now, that's the hardest stunt I ever did. I mean, getting out there and jumping from a stagecoach down to the wheelers out to the swing team and on to the leaders. I had that kind of ability, or falling a horse or being jerked off a horse. And I learned to do motion picture fights with Bob Morgan, who was Yvonne DiCarlo's husband, and he doubled Duke on the Alamo and did some of his fights. But Hollywood, as long as we were working on those pictures, things were great. But it was not the type of place that I really wanted to be unless I was working. And I happened to get there in 1957 when things were really good. But by the time I left to come home in 92, they had quit making the Western pictures. And I think a lot of it was because of John Wayne and Gary Cooper and Jimmy Stewart and Ben Johnson and John Ford and Howard Hawks and all those great guys. They loved their work and everything. But you know one thing about a Western that I have found out? That it's like a good cake or a good pie. If you have a good recipe, you don't change it. Mm-hmm. And one thing about a good Western, you can't change a good Western because it's there. And if you've got good horses, good stunt people, good horse wranglers, Western people that know what they're doing. I'm kind of like old Ben Johnson. A lot of those old boys out there didn't know where they were roosting in a hole or up in a tree limb, you know. But I'll tell you what, they were sure, a lot of them sure tried to make you think so. But you know, when you're a country boy like myself, you couldn't put much on me. But you know, they all thought, because, you know, I was an Olympian and football player, they thought they probably didn't think I was country, but I was about as country as they could get.
0: But, you know, also, those stories had real good storylines and a lot of values and a lot of ethics and good morals. And most of the really big pictures, if you'll stop to think about it, came from actual events. And they sensationalized them, mm-hmm. took poetic license. But we were talking a little while ago about Cheyenne Autumn.
1: Right.
0: The great Maurice Sandow's story of a Dull Knife and Little Wolf, who were of the Southern Cheyenne tribe, and the United States government put them on a reservation in Oklahoma, and they were dying by the scores from disease, and they couldn't handle the humidity and the mosquitoes and all that mm-hmm. stuff. And the government had told them that they could go home whenever they wanted to, and so they packed up one night and headed to the Yellowstone. And they got to the Yellowstone, at least to the Red Cloud Agency, and they eluded the Western forces of the United States Army all the way up there. Well, that's a true story. That really happened.
1: I know. I remember with Widmark and Ben and Dolby Carey, when Ben broke his foot, and I had to... Ben and Dolby comes riding into this canyon to scout to see where they're at. Well, they had dug holes down there in the sand.
0: Mm-hmm.
1: And boy, all of a sudden, they raised up and Sal Mineo shot Ben's horse. Well, I had to do a horse fall there, and then Dobie comes, and I run out there and jump up behind his horse. And we run back through the canyon, back to where Widmark and all the artillery was, and I did a running dismount off riding double. And but anyway, to get back to that stunt, I remember that it was in the sand, and Mr. Ford said, "Can you jump up behind that?" I said, "Yes, sir. If you'll get me two big pieces of plywood and put out here and give me just enough room to run and jump up behind Dobie, I can." But anyway, that was part of the story that you were just talking about. They were running from the soldiers, and the government did not tell the Indians the truth, and they did not treat them right. And, you know, it was a lot of things like that. Now, when I was a young boy growing up, I never realized that, because cowboys and Indians were just something to be a lot of fun at. But they did suffer a lot at the hands of the government and things.
0: There is that story that an Indian never broke a treaty.
1: I bet they never.
0: But the white man always broke the treaty. And it's foolish to think that we could have lived side by side and the two cultures coexisted, because we didn't understand them and they didn't understand us. And there were a lot of atrocities committed on both sides. Mm-hmm. But progress means that someone has to back up and go a different direction.
1: That's right.
0: And, we grew up from a European type of government where mm-hmm. we had a president and we followed whatever he said to do.
1: Mm-hmm.
0: But the Indians, the chief only signed for himself. He didn't sign for the rest of the tribe. And we didn't stop to understand that. We didn't stop to understand that the only way a man could elevate himself in that society was by stealing and murdering.
1: Well, can you imagine how they disturbed their hunting grounds and where they lived, how they grew their fruits and vegetables, of how their livelihood, the way they were? I mean, we just come in there and moved them out of the way. And that wasn't right.
0: Well, no, it wasn't right. But let's take the part of the country where you and I live. And for thousands of years, it was the home of the Apache, mm-hmm. the Lipan Apache especially. And the Comanche came out of the mountains, the Shoshones, mm-hmm. and to hunt buffalo on the plains. And they took the horse away from the Apache and became the greatest light horse cavalry the world has ever known. But they displaced the Apache the same way we displaced the Comanche. So mm-hmm. it's been happening for eons. And as one society progresses, and they progressed, the Comanche progressed by using the horse. And then we came in and progressed by utilizing the land. And so it's been happening for eons. And It would happen today if we didn't have good national security. Somebody would take over our society.
1: That's exactly right, and that's why we should never, ever... we've always got to be prepared to protect our democracy.
0: No doubt about that.
1: You're not kidding.
0: I'll never forget at the Golden Boots one year when Johnny Cash was the MC.
1: Uh-huh.
0: You remember this? When the Supreme Court had just decided that it was okay to burn the American flag?
1: Uh-huh.
0: And Johnny Cash got up and he said, "I will respect the fact that it's your right to burn the American flag. But I want you to respect that it's my right to bear arms."
1: Right.
0: And he said, "Is that okay? Here's the way it works. You burn my flag, I blow you away."
1: I like old Johnny. I like his style.
0: I'll never forget that. Boy, everybody in that crowd really roared that night.
1: Well, I think as far as our country is concerned, that we have always got to be prepared.
0: Of course.
1: And we got to teach our kids to always be prepared. You know, they cannot get so lethargic that they don't know what's going on, because all these generations, they keep changing. And we don't want to get to the point one of these days where our generations change and we'll lose everything that our forefathers set before us.
0: We must remember at all times that the best offense is a good defense.
1: You better believe it. That's right.
0: And this is the greatest country that the Lord made, and I'm so proud to be a part of it. And I'm so proud you joined us here in the bunkhouse, and I'm looking forward to the time you're coming back, and you will come back and see
1: I'll
0: us.
1: Come back. I just love talking to you, Red.
0: Dean, we'll look forward to the next time. You folks stay with us. We'll be right back with more of Cowboy Corner.
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0: This portion of Cowboy Corner is brought to you by our friends at the Four Sixes Ranches. Horses with a history, brands with a background. You're listening to Cowboy Corner. I'm Red Steagall here in the bunkhouse with Jake and Badger and old Dan and Leon and all the rest of the boys. And I want to start this portion of our show off with a poem that I wrote back in 1996. I don't do this one often, but I like it a lot, and I hope you do. It's called Failure.
2: In his sermon Sunday morning at our little country church, the preacher asked a question of us all. If you were sure you couldn't fail, what would you like to do? Would you try it if you knew you couldn't fall? It got me started thinking about what failure means to me. Now, that's a word that I don't ever use. I've straightened out a lot of curves on this old road of life. I make adjustments. I don't like to lose. My thoughts went back to childhood when I was 17. 4 years of college wasn't in my plan. To be a cowboy on a ranch was all I thought about. I never doubted I could make a hand. The day that I got out of school, I landed me a job, a cowboy on the Sixes Brandon crew. Was living at the wagon with the other single guys. My childhood dream was really coming true. Of course, I was not a cowboy. I just dreamed of being one. I got the lowest paid job on the crew. I was hoodlum for the Coosie. I did chores around the camp. That's the way a cowboy pays his dues. I washed the dishes, hauled the wood, and harnessed up the team. The first one up, the last to go to bed. I drove the hoodlum wagon with the bedrolls, tents, and poles. I watered and made sure the teams were fed. My team was two old horses that would buck too much to ride, but they were fairly gentle as a team. I was sitting on the bedrolls and was rolling me a smoke. I dropped the reins. The rest is like a dream. As they raced past the Coosie, he yelled, "Son, get out of there." I landed in the creek bed upside down. They turned that wagon over and then run for half a mile. Beds and tents were scattered all around. I just knew the boss would fire me, but he never said a word, and Coosie patched the harness good as new. We turned the wagon right side up and loaded all the beds, and it was after dark before we fed the crew. I never dreamed they'd keep me on, but later on that spring, a feller quit and left us short of man. They issued me some horses, and I joined the Roundup crew, my first real chance to prove I was a hand. One morning on the Roundup, we were camped at Gibson Pens. That country's rough. The stock is pretty wild. Some cattle got behind me and went up a rocky draw, and there I was daydreaming like a child. I knew that Boots had seen me and was certain Royce had. What I had done's a cowboy cardinal sin. My dream of punching cattle had gone drifting down the creek, and I might as well draw up and pack it in. Next morning, I rolled up my bed and told the boss I quit. I asked if there's a horse that I could use. He smiled and said, "Son, stack your bed and get back in the drive. You're way too good a hand for me to lose." I told him I was useless. I was going to draw my pay. "I reckon I ain't made of what it takes. I'm just a total failure. Seems I can't do nothing right. I seem to keep on making dumb mistakes." He took a drink of coffee and then sat down next to me. He said, "Control yourself and settle down. We all have lost some cattle, even old cowhands like me. We saddle up and make another round. If you had to do it over, what changes would you make? Would you do the same thing you did yesterday?" "No," I said, "I'd stay awake, do what I'm paid to do." The fact remains, I let her get away. Now, son, just what is failure? Does it mean you've reached the end? It doesn't mean there's no place left to turn. It means you change direction. Head your horse another way and don't fret about the bridges that you burn. The river may look swift and deep now that the bridge is gone, but you can still cross to the other side because you can swim the river or go build yourself a boat. When you prepare, the water ain't that wide. If you turn your horse around and ride the way you came, then you become the victim of defeat. Your life will never be the way you wanted it to be. Start thinking with your head and not your feet. Don't dwell on what can't happen. You will never reach your goal. The raging river is always in your way. You can't predict tomorrow, and your yesterdays are gone. All you control is time you have today. So saddle that old pony and get yourself back in the drive. There's pastures you ain't even got to ride. There'll always be some wily cows to test your cowboy skills, but soon you'll find out where the hussies hide. I'm glad I took old Bill's advice and stayed there in the camp. My life has been a joy beyond compare. And when young fellers ask me how I look at cowboy life, here's the kind of things I like to share. I found that few things are permanent, that failure is a choice. I'm responsible for bridges that I burn. I found that no one's perfect. Everybody stubs his toe. And mistakes, they're opportunities to learn.
13: Gary McMahon wrote a beautiful song called Waiting for Spring.
2: Every year, it's a good part of the year. But waiting for spring is always good.
13: Here's Gary.

0: Thank you, Gary. We're all waiting for spring. That's our favorite time of year when everything comes to life all over again. So thank you for that song, and thank you for letting us play it on the air. I really like it. You folks stay with us. We'll be right back with more Cowboy Corner. Well, we finally finished my autobiography. 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
0: 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Join us on RFD TV as we explore another trail somewhere west of Wall Street. Now, October the 23rd, 24th, and 25th, it's the 35th annual Red Steagall Cowboy Gathering and Western Swing Festival in the Fort Worth Stockyards. It's a family Western weekend. Join us. We have a marvelous time. I sure hate for you to miss it. For our song of inspiration, I've chosen one of ours called The Big Circle. Boys, jump in here and help me.

0: 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We all make it. Let's just don't trot as fast as we think we are. 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Large numbers of strangers can cooperate successfully by believing in common myths. Simon Sinek said that, and you know, you say it enough times, enough people will believe it's true, and all of a sudden you got chaos. 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
8: Fox News, I'm Carmen Roberts. The nor'easter that's been pounding the East Coast for 3 days is easing, but not going away until at least Monday afternoon. Fox Weather's Bob Van Dilling is in New Jersey.
9: It's turned from a wind-driven cauldron to just a carpet of rain. That's what we're going to be dealing with in the northern part of the Jersey Shore. Eventually, it's going to slide off the coast again and then pull up towards Nantucket by tomorrow evening. It means a constant inflow of wind, so we still have the coastal flood advisories.
8: And British police arrested 5 men. They say were planning a terrorist attack on a UK base that was used by the U.S. in the war against Iran. President Trump reacted to the news after landing in Chicago today for a PGA event.
10: They were looking to do big damage to our fort, and working with the British worked out great.
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15: The 880 Weather Watch for South Central Nebraska and North Central Kansas calls for mostly cloudy skies tonight with a low of 59 degrees. Areas of fog pop up early Monday morning, then mostly cloudy with a high of 70. South-southeast winds at 15 miles per hour, gust up to 25 miles per hour as a warm front lifts across the area. That'll drag warm, moist air into the region, causing rain showers and thunderstorms on Tuesday. Cloudy skies with a high of 65. South winds at 10 miles per hour, gust to 25 Tuesday afternoon. Rain showers and thunderstorms continue on Wednesday. From the 880 Weather Center, I'm meteorologist Bella Pittman. For more, check KRVN.com. Right now, it's 75 degrees.
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9: The 880 Weather Watch for South Central Nebraska and North Central Kansas calls for mostly cloudy skies overnight with a low of 59 degrees. Areas of fog pop up early Monday morning, then mostly cloudy with a high of 70. South-southeast winds at 15 miles per hour, gust up to 25 miles per hour as a warm front lifts across the area. That'll drag warm, moist air into the region, causing rain showers and thunderstorms on Tuesday. Cloudy skies with a high of 65. South winds at 10 miles per hour, gust to 25 Tuesday afternoon. Rain showers and thunderstorms continue on Wednesday. From the 880 Weather Center, I'm meteorologist Bella Pittman. For more, check KRVN.com. Right now, it's 75 degrees.
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2: I'm Kathleen Maloney. President Trump says he's not inclined to accept Iran's latest ceasefire proposal.
3: Iran has proposed reopening the Strait of Hormuz in 7 days if the U.S. agrees to end its military blockade, releases frozen Iranian assets, and waives Iranian oil sanctions.
2: Fox's Jeff Paul. This proposal is similar to a previous one. The president feels the U.S. currently has an economic advantage over Iran. It's unclear when mediators might meet again. The Eastern Seaboard still in the throes of a vicious nor'easter that's causing damage and disruptions.
4: Dozens of people have evacuated from their homes due to flooding, and dozens more were rescued from cars and flooded roadways.
2: New Jersey Governor Mikey Sherrill, a fallen tree caused one death in New York City. 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